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raise your hands in the dua, brothers and sisters. This is the time, inshallah, when the gates of Hajat are opened. After mentioning these attributes of Allah subhanahu wa ta'ala, Asma'ullah al-Husna, Sifatuhu al-Uliya, Dhikruhu al-Jali, al-Azim, inshallah, the du'as are accepted. Many mu'mineen ask us for hajat. Some who are ill, some who are in the hospitals, some who are experiencing some difficult illnesses. May Allah give them a quick and complete recoveries, inshallah. Some who have hajat, some who are experiencing some challenges, some court cases, some difficulties. We have Muslims all over the world who are in desperation and in need of our dua. Those who are poor, may Allah, inshallah, grant them of His wealth. And we all have hajat, all of us. Our biggest haja is may Allah subhanahu wa ta'ala accept our a'mal. Keep us on the wilaya of Amirul Mu'mineen alayhi salam.

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And may Allah grant us their shafa'ah in dunya soon, their ziyarah in dunya soon, and their shafa'ah in dunya in the qabr and in the akhirah. And we pray to Allah to make us and our children until the day of judgment among the sincere Shia of Ali ibn Abi Talib salawatullahi wa salamuhu alayhi, and the sincere khuddam, servants of Imam 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keep us among their ranks in Jannah insha'Allah, everyone together.

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0: All praise belongs to Allah, Lord of all the worlds.
1: Ar-Rahman Ar-Rahim.
0: The All-Beneficent, the All-Merciful. Master of the Day of Retribution.
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0: More than 300 years ago, this neighborhood was one of the biggest and most important neighborhoods in the capital. With thousands of mansions, houses, and shops, the Utlajan neighborhood was a place for the rich people. Today, after so many years, not much of that still remains, but what still is left is truly amazing and valuable. In the Qajar era, the Utlajan district was a blooming and flourishing neighborhood. It was home to many of Iran's important political and religious figures. It was also the main center of trade. During the Pahlavi period, the neighborhood gradually lost its social significance, but business and commerce were still flourishing, and so the bazaars kept on beating in the heart of the capital. A few years ago, the Utlajan Bazaar was renovated and reconstructed for a great purpose, to display Iran's handicrafts and turn the area into the country's permanent handicraft market. Handicrafts are a work of art, and just looking at them is a feast for the eyes. Now, the good thing about this place is that you get to see how some of the handicrafts are made from scratch. So, you also get to learn a few things too. Now, I can hear some hammering. Let's go and check it out.
1: Skill, talent and persistence. Iran's handicrafts are the glorious and undeniable indication of artistry and originality. We took the time to see some beautiful works in this store.

0: The art of constant hammering, well, we call it qalamzani, otherwise known as engraving on metal. Now, this handicraft is rooted in history and was mainly done on gold and silver, but nowadays it's done on copper and brass to create outstanding masterpieces. It's a lot of hammering with a lot of patience, but the results, well, remarkable.
1: Various tools and materials such as chisels, nails and hammers are used by the artisan to engrave the most detailed and complex of designs on the various types of metals. To engrave, first the backside of the work is covered by tar to prevent the work from causing a lot of noise as well as getting punctured as a result of hammering. Then the designs are engraved on the work. After the engraving, tar is removed from the work and the chiseled area is covered with charcoal powder and black lubricating oil. Finally, the work is wiped clean.
2: قدمت قلمزنی برمیگره به چند هزار سال قبل در ایران روی سنگ نوشته ها و روی مجسم ها قلمزنی کار میشده با قلم ها چکش ها مخصوص خودشون اما امروز بنا به نسبت مشتری ها و رونق بازار از فلزات استفاده میشه از فلزات چگالشون خیلی پایینه و دستورپذیری انسان دست انسان دارن مثل نقره، مس یا برنج
1: A small shop displaying remarkable wooden pieces caught our attention. We were told they were the creations of masterful hands. Marquetry is one of Iran's outstanding handicrafts. It's the process of setting in wood into a cavity that has been hollowed out of the surface. It is then glued, filled and sanded. Making these beautiful designs is a long process. Each piece has to be cut out with the utmost attention to detail. Then they have to be assembled, recut and glued on.
3: این کار معرق تمام چوبه، رنگ درش به کار نرفته و بافت طبیعی چوبه. از انواع مختلف چوبا تشکیل شده. عناب، گردو، هیچ هولوشه، یک سال من روش کار کردم. این کار

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1: The art of wood carving, known as munabbat here in Iran, also uses wood to create gorgeous works. This art dates back to around 1,500 years ago. The diversity of Iran's handicraft is tremendous, and each one preserves a glimpse of the art and culture of its region. These techniques and skills have been passed on from one generation to another, and today, as you look at each one of them, you can hear their story. Hodalezgi for Iran.

0: There are places we've gone past countless times, unaware of the attraction that they have. On the northern slopes of Mount Alvand, in the east of the province of Hamedan, you can find such a place, a 400-year-old village called Varkane. Varkane is unique because of the materials used in its construction, specifically the stones used to build its houses.
1: این روستا به عنوان نگینی در دامنه‌های کوه الوند قرار گرفته و معماری سنگی ورکانه از سنگ‌های لاشه‌ای که از دامنه‌های الوند استحصال میشه ایجاد شده تماماً و این سنگ‌ها دارای ذرات براق میکا هست که هنگام درخشش آفتاب در واقع انعکاس نور دارن و یک حالت براق و انعکاس نور رو کامل نشون میده.
0: Maybe it's because of the use of these particular glittering stones in the construction of these houses and pavements that this stony village has come to be known in Iran as the Renaissance village. The village of Varkane is one of the 6 tourism villages in Hamedan.

0: Now that we've walked around for a while, I understand why Varkane is known as a gem among the villages in Hamedan. Most of the houses in the village have tried to keep their old texture. I mean, just look at this old wooden door. I can't even imagine how long it's been here. Come on, let's go inside.
1: We were immediately greeted with smiling and kind faces. These welcoming folks told us about the hardships of building these age-old stony houses.
2: از بیابون با اولاغ اینا می آوردن دبن اولاغ چقدر بار می آوردن می آوردن کوه می کردن تا شب دو رو سر رو کوه می کردم بعد از دو رو سر رو می آوردن بند رو می آوردن دو تا سه تا کارگر خبر می کردیم کار می کردیم
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The locals gave us directions to an old and worn structure known as Mehri Khanum's stable. One of the paths leading to the stable goes through orchards, and it's so enjoyable and refreshing that a 15-minute walk will feel like a few seconds. Mehri Leyli Qaraghozlu came from a long line of Persian landlords and statesmen, a descendant of the owner of the village, Nabi Khan Qaraghozlu. She came to be considered as the mother of thoroughbred horse breeders in Iran, spending about 45 years of her life perfecting the way

0: Can you imagine these arched stalls were once home to beautiful and majestic horses?
1: Mary Khanum was a woman who simply adored horses. She loved horses so much that she built a couple of stables like this one where horses and colts were kept and bred. All the horses that stayed here were purebred. Horses just like Black Beauty.

The village has many natural resources and a lot of potential for attracting tourists during the summer and winter. The orchards of Varkane are irrigated by subterranean waters that give life to the many trees you can see in this area. The different crops harvested from these orchards not only supply the daily needs of the villagers, but are also their means of income.

0: Look at this lush greenery. The plum, apple and walnut trees in this area have softened the stony face of this 400-year-old village. Wouldn't you agree?
1: As the sun slowly hides her face behind the mountains, a peaceful and calming silence starts to engulf this area, where the sound of the wind is your only companion. Little by little, the village of Varkane lights up. The villagers are resting in the comfort of their cozy homes, waiting for a new day. This is Gulnar Farnoodi for Iran.

0: doesn't want to get away from the hustle and bustle of city life? Reconnecting with nature is indeed a calming experience. And there are tour agencies in Iran that have set up camps, such as this one, for that purpose. Taking a couple of days out of our busy schedule and spending time in nature's loving arms isn't such a bad thing after all.
1: This is what you will expect to see if you decide to travel to Iran and pay a visit to the province of Charmahal Bakhtiari in the spring or the summer. You'll see many tents spread all over this province that add a touch of color to the landscape. Waking up and immediately stepping onto a canvas that has been painted green might tempt you to set out on a journey to find the nomads in this region. These nomads live in the old traditions of the nomads the world over. The Charmahal Bakhtiari province houses the second largest population of nomads in Iran. A large number of the nomads who live in this province belong to the Bakhtiari tribe, but their living and grazing grounds aren't just limited to Charmahal Bakhtiari. You can also find the Bakhtiari tribe in neighboring provinces, depending on the season you visit them. The nomadic lifestyle is slowly fading away since the younger generations are more attracted to the modernity in cities and large towns.
2: Ma

The nomadic lifestyle may seem calming and ideal to some of us, and to others, an impossible way to live. But just like everything else in life, being a nomad has its advantages and disadvantages. This is one of the advantages. Can I have some? Thank you. Let's see. This is actually really good. خیلی ممنون مرسی. دست شما درد نکنه خسته نباشید.

many colorful and beautiful clothes they wear. Mind you, the type of clothes you see are different depending on which tribe the nomads belong to. Men usually wear clothes that have distinct colors. A hat without a rim, a coat with black and white stripes that they call chora, baggy trousers, and a belt. Women also wear traditional clothes, decorating them with colorful shawls together with puffy skirts. They wear scarves called lachak that are sometimes decorated with coins and other golden objects.

0: Among the many things that piqued my interest was the Bakhtiari nomad's simple way of life that I could see. There's no trace of the never-ending urban thirst here.
1: As a nomad, you have no use for extravagance. It's just like when you're packing for a trip. You can't take your bed or the television with you. You need to travel light for your own sake, or you'll pay for it later. And so you only allow the things you know you're definitely going to use to take up space in your travel bag.
0: What little furniture they have in their tents is made by the delicate hands of the women of the tribe. These tents are quite typical and are known as black tents, and they're spacious. The black tents, or siyah chadors in Farsi, are waterproof and also serve to protect the family from harsh winters. And in the summer, the sides of the tents are raised to let in the breeze and provide a comfortable resting place to put your feet up.
2: این سیاه چادرها که ما داریم از می بزن، پشم بزن. قیچی سون میکنیم با چهره. بعد میگشکنیم سون با دست. میگشکنیم سون، بعد میگردیم سون و تاب سون میدیم. بعد میبفیم سون. این قالی ها ما هم از پشم میشن. پشم ها میشن هم میبافیم، میگردیم هم قالی درست میکنیم. بعضیامون، نه همه ما هم نتریم درست بکنیم، بعضیامون درست کنیم.

Another thing you're most likely to enjoy is the nomads' cooking. 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

Welcome to Morocco.

Located in the northwest of Africa, it is bordered by the Atlantic Ocean and the Mediterranean Sea, and features unique landscapes ranging from the Atlas Mountains to the Sahara Desert.

The capital, Rabat, and the largest city, Casablanca, are modern highlights within a traditional cultural framework that blends Berber, Arab, and other civilizations.

This country is also famous for its diverse cultural heritage, from ancient cities like Fez and Marrakech to historical sites. With a varied economy, Morocco attracts tourists not only for its natural beauty, but also for its cultural richness, offering unique and memorable experiences.

Let's embark on this journey together to uncover what makes Morocco truly special and what hidden treasures await your exploration.

How well do you know Morocco? We have a quiz for you. What dessert lies to the east of Morocco?

Let's look at some interesting information about Morocco. Mosques are sacred places exclusively for Muslims.

However, this is still enough for you to appreciate the elegance and splendor of these religious masterpieces. A rare exception is the Hassan II Mosque, which occasionally opens its doors to non-Muslims on special occasions, allowing them to explore the magnificent sculptures created by 5,000 artisans over a span of 5 years. Morocco is a multi-ethnic country with a unique geographical location in North Africa. Just across the Mediterranean lies the Middle East and Europe, which contributes to the rich linguistic diversity found here. When visiting Morocco, travelers will hear Arabic, French, Spanish, and various local languages such as Tashilhit, Tamazight, and Tarifit. Furthermore, in bustling areas, you will encounter residents from many different countries and ethnic groups, creating a vibrant and fascinating

fascinating cultural tapestry. Now, let's begin our journey into this fascinating country. Casablanca, the largest city and leading economic hub of Morocco, is located on the Atlantic coast.

Although Rabat is the official capital, Casablanca plays a significant role in the national economy thanks to its major seaport and bustling commercial activities.

This city is globally renowned for the classic film Casablanca, which has bestowed romantic charm and fame upon it.

Additionally, Casablanca attracts visitors with its blend of tradition and modernity, featuring ancient neighborhoods, distinctive Islamic architecture, and Art Deco buildings that reflect the French colonial era.

with its mild climate and green spaces, Casablanca is an ideal destination for travelers. One of the city's most prominent landmarks is the Hassan II Mosque, the largest mosque in Morocco, located right by the sea and showcasing magnificent architecture that offers stunning views of the Atlantic Ocean. Furthermore, the city boasts beautiful beaches, vibrant squares, shopping areas, and restaurants serving both Moroccan and international cuisine. Casablanca is not only an economic center, but also a cultural gateway where visitors can explore the diversity of Morocco, from its ancient Islamic traditions to its modern dynamic development.

The Hassan II Mosque, located in Casablanca, Morocco, is one of the most prominent religious structures in the world, ranking second after the Faisal Mosque near Islamabad. With a height of 210 meters, its minaret is the tallest among mosques. This monument was initiated to commemorate the 60th birthday of King Hassan II and was completed in 1993. The mosque can accommodate 25,000 worshippers inside and up to 80,000 people in its courtyard, making it one of the largest religious centers in Morocco. The interior of the mosque is adorned with exquisite tilework, intricately carved wood, and luxurious marble.

A notable feature is its retractable roof, which allows worshippers to pray under the open sky. The Hasan II Mosque is not only a place of worship, but also a cultural symbol of Morocco, welcoming non-Muslim visitors to explore and learn about Islamic traditions. Fez, also known as Fes, is a city located in northern inland Morocco and serves as the capital of the administrative region of Fez-Meknès.

It is the second largest city in Morocco. The city lies near the Atlas Mountains, surrounded by hills, with its ancient Medina situated around the Fez River, which flows from west to east through the city. Fez is often referred to as the Mecca of the West, or the Athens of Africa, and is regarded as the spiritual and cultural capital of Morocco. Fez was founded in 789 by Idris I, the founder of the Idrisid dynasty, under the name Madinat Fas, on the southeastern bank of the Jawhar River, now known as the Fez River. It is one of Morocco's oldest and most significant cities, renowned for its rich history, culture, and unique architecture. As the first capital of Morocco, Fez played a vital role as a religious and intellectual center for many centuries. The city attracts visitors with its historical atmosphere and religious architecture, such as the Karawin Mosque and the Bou Inania Madrasa, which are iconic examples of Islamic art and architecture. Tourists can also explore the traditional leather tanneries, one of the oldest crafts in Fez, where leather products are still made by hand using ancient techniques.

Fez is a major Islamic hub in Morocco and is seen as a center for Sunni Islam. The city is home to numerous mosques, madrasas, religious schools, and sacred complexes, contributing to its distinctive religious and cultural character.

Fes El Bali is the old district of the city of Fes, Morocco, established as the capital of the Idrisid dynasty from 789 to 808.

It is one of the best preserved ancient areas in the Islamic world, distinguished by its traditional architecture and vibrant atmosphere. Recognized by UNESCO as a World Heritage Site under the name Medina of Fes, the city now comprises three main areas: Fes El Bali, Fes Jdid, and Ville Nouvelle.

Fesil Bali is characterized by its ancient clay houses, bustling souk markets, and narrow winding streets. It is home to many significant historical buildings, including madrasa Islamic schools and ancient mosques. This district is considered the cultural and academic center of Morocco, housing Al-Qarawiyyin University, one of the oldest universities in the world, attracting students from all over to study. Fesil Bali is not only an attractive tourist destination, but also a place that preserves and promotes the cultural and historical values of Morocco, with its ancient beauty and the liveliness of local life. Marrakech, a major city in the Kingdom of Morocco, is renowned for its nickname, the Red City, due to its distinctive red earthen walls.

As the fourth largest city in the country, after Casablanca, Fez, and Tangier, Marrakech had a population of approximately 928,850, according to the 2014 census.

The area had been inhabited by the Berbers since the Neolithic era and gradually became an important cultural and political center of Morocco. The city stands out for its harmonious blend of traditional and modern culture. The ancient Medina is a UNESCO World Heritage Site, featuring notable Islamic architecture, such as the Koutoubia Mosque and the El Badi Palace. Jemaa El Fna Square is the vibrant heart of the city, bustling with street performances, food vendors, and lively cultural activities.

Marrakech also attracts visitors with its beautiful gardens, such as Jardin Majorelle, once owned by the famous fashion designer Yves Saint Laurent. The city is a shopping paradise where visitors can explore traditional souks offering handicrafts, textiles, and spices. Marrakech remains an appealing destination, drawing tourists with its optimistic, dynamic atmosphere.

Additionally, it is close to natural attractions like the Atlas Mountains and the Sahara Desert. With its unique blend of history, culture, and natural beauty, Marrakesh is a must-visit destination in Morocco. The Majorelle Garden is a 1-hectare botanical garden located in Marrakesh, Morocco. Created by the French artist Jacques Majorelle in the 1920s and 30s, Jardin Majorelle stands out for its beautiful landscape design, featuring a variety of tropical plants from around the world, including cacti, palms, and water lilies, all arranged around tranquil ponds. One of the garden's unique features is the distinctive Majorelle blue, which adorns the walls, gates, and buildings within the premises. After Jacques Majorelle passed away, the garden fell into neglect until the famous fashion designer Yves Saint Laurent and his partner Pierre Bergier acquired it in the 1980s, restoring the garden and transforming it into a space for relaxation and art. Today, Jardin Majorelle is not only a stunning garden, but also home to the Berber Art Museum, which showcases unique artifacts of Berber culture. The garden serves as an ideal stop for visitors seeking to experience lush beauty in the bustling heart of Marrakesh. Essaouira, formerly known as Mogador until the 1960s, is a port city located in the Marrakesh Safi region, on the Atlantic coast of western Morocco.

Founded in the 18th century, it once served as an important trade port, connecting Morocco with European and African countries.

The Medina of Essaouira, with its winding narrow streets and blue and white houses, has been recognized as a UNESCO World Heritage Site. The city is praised for its harmonious blend of historic architecture and the natural beauty of the sea, making it one of the most beautiful coastal towns in Morocco. Essaouira is also considered an ideal destination for tourists due to its mild climate and peaceful atmosphere. The city hosts many cultural events, most notably the annual Gnawa Music Festival, which draws thousands of visitors to enjoy traditional Gnawa music alongside international artists.

the capital of Morocco, is a coastal city along the Atlantic Ocean. Founded in the 12th century by Almohad Caliph Abd al-Mu'min, Rabat initially served as a military base before evolving into a significant cultural and political center of Morocco.

It is the country's administrative hub, housing the government, royal palace, and numerous international embassies. The city is known for its blend of modernity and historical heritage, earning UNESCO World Heritage status in 2012. Landmarks such as the Kasbah of the Udayas and the Hassan Tower are famous attractions showcasing Islamic architecture from the 12th century. Rabat's old Medina still retains its traditional charm with narrow streets, artisan shops, and bustling markets. Rabat also draws visitors with its lush parks and gardens, such as the Andalusian Gardens, providing serene spaces within the city. Situated near the Bouregreg River, the city offers beautiful coastal views and prominent tourist sites. Beyond its political significance, Rabat is also a cultural and educational hub, home to renowned institutions like the Archaeological Museum and the Mohammed VI Museum of Modern and Contemporary Art.

While Zazate, often referred to as the gateway to the Sahara Desert, is a city in southern central Morocco near the Atlas Mountains. With a population of about 70,000, this city serves as a major tourism hub due to its proximity to desert landscapes and historical kasbahs. Established in the 20th century, Ouarzazate is famous for its film studios, such as Atlas Studios, which produced many renowned movies like Gladiator and Lawrence of Arabia.

visitors can tour the sets and explore the cinematic history of the region. Ait Ben Haddou, a UNESCO World Heritage Site, is an unmissable attraction, celebrated for its traditional earthen architecture. Ouarzazate also serves as a starting point for excursions into the Sahara Desert, where tourists

can enjoy camel rides and Sahara exploration tours. The dry climate and year-round sunshine make Ouarzazate an ideal destination for those seeking adventure and cultural discovery. Sahara, the largest desert in the world, ranks as the third largest desert after Antarctica and the Arctic.

It spans several North African countries, including Algeria, Chad, Egypt, Libya, Mali, Mauritania, Morocco, Nigeria, Sudan, and Tunisia. Covering an area of approximately 9.2 million square kilometers, this desert is roughly the size of the United States and China, making it the hottest desert on Earth.

Historically, the Sahara was once a lush, green region during the Ice Age, featuring a wet climate and diverse flora and fauna. Today, it is characterized by stunning golden sand dunes, arid rocky plains, and majestic mountain ranges.

Despite the harsh climate, the Sahara is home to numerous specially adapted species, including camels, snakes, and drought-resistant plants. In addition to its natural beauty, the Sahara boasts a rich history and vibrant culture, having served as a significant trade hub for ancient civilizations. Nowadays, the desert attracts many travelers seeking adventure and unique cultural experiences with the Berber and Tuareg tribes. Notable attractions include the Erg Chibi Dunes in Morocco and lush oases, the Sahara's pristine beauty offers unforgettable experiences, from sunsets over the sand dunes to star-filled night skies. The Atlas Mountains are a prominent mountain range located in the Maghreb region of North Africa, serving as a natural barrier between the Sahara Desert and the Mediterranean Sea, as well as the Atlantic Ocean.

This range stretches approximately 2,500 kilometers across three countries: Morocco, Algeria, and Tunisia. In Morocco, it is divided into three main parts: the High Atlas, the Middle Atlas, and the Anti-Atlas. Renowned for its breathtaking natural landscapes, the Atlas Mountains

feature towering peaks, deep valleys, and lush meadows. The Toubkal summit, standing at 4,167 meters, is the highest point in the range and a favorite destination for mountaineers. In addition to its stunning scenery, the Atlas Mountains are home to various communities, particularly the Berber people. Traditional villages dot the mountainsides, creating a rich and diverse cultural tapestry. The Atlas Mountains are an ideal destination for nature lovers and those eager to learn about the unique culture of the local inhabitants. Ait Ben Haddu is an ancient village located along the historic trade route between the Sahara Desert and Marrakech in Morocco. Renowned for its traditional clay architecture, the village sits on the banks of the Ouazzazate River and is surrounded by rolling hills. Established in the 17th century, Ait Ben Haddu was once an important stop for merchants, featuring Casbah-style homes with high walls and small towers that create a unique charm. Today, most residents live in modern houses across the river, while very few families remain in the historic homes. Inside the Ksar's walls are several kasbahs, exemplifying clay architecture in Morocco and recognized as a UNESCO World Heritage Site since 1987. In addition to its architectural significance, Ait Ben Haddu has served as the backdrop for famous films such as Gladiator and Game of Thrones.

Visitors can explore artisan shops and learn about the local culture, making it a distinctive destination that embodies the majestic and ancient beauty of Morocco. Chef Chaouen, located in the Rif Mountains of Morocco, is distinguished by its blue houses and stunning natural scenery.

The city provides a sense of tranquility, attracting visitors with its charming beauty and relaxed atmosphere. Founded in 1471, Chef Chuen has historically been an important stop for traders and travelers. Its narrow cobblestone streets, adorned with artistic murals, create a picturesque environment. In addition to its unique architecture, Chef Chuen boasts a rich Berber culture, with many artisan shops selling textiles, pottery, and local spices. Cafes and restaurants serving traditional dishes also enrich the culinary experience. When visiting, you can admire the striking blue moss

including Utahamam. Don't forget to visit the Kasbah to learn about the city's history. With its blend of history, culture, and beautiful nature, Chefchaouen is truly a must-visit destination when exploring Morocco. The Ouzoud Waterfalls is one of the most famous and beautiful waterfalls in Morocco. Located in the Azilal region, near the village of Tanagmilt and about 150 kilometers northeast of Marrakech, the falls rise approximately 110 meters high. It is the second highest waterfall in Africa, with powerful water cascading down from above, forming clear blue pools below, creating a majestic and picturesque natural landscape. Surrounded by lush olive groves, the area offers fresh and cool air. It is also home to various wildlife, including Barbary macaques, which often appear and attract the attention of visitors. When visiting Ouzoud Falls, tourists can stroll around the area, explore narrow pathways, and enjoy the tranquil atmosphere. Ouzoud Falls is an ideal destination for nature lovers seeking a relaxing escape from the hustle and bustle of city life. Legzira Beach, a hidden gem along the southern coast of Morocco, is located about 15 kilometers north of Sidi Ifni. This place is a masterpiece of nature, featuring a stunning landscape of sculpted rock formations, golden sands, and the endless turquoise ocean. 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The beach is renowned for its magnificent rock arches, which have formed over millennia due to the relentless action of the sea.

one of the most iconic arches, known as Elephant Rock or the Legzira Arch, due to its unique shape, has become a symbol of the beach's special allure. Here, visitors can discover hidden caves and tranquil coves, perfect for picnics or simply enjoying the serenity.

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defiance, once we know what is evil, we don't deliberately do it. And if we have reliance on God, definitely Allah will grant us the protection and the strength to oppose and resist shaitan. Bismillahir Rahmanir Rahim. Whenever we start any action, we seek the help and guidance from God, because we believe He is Allah, the source of all goodness. None can achieve any virtue, any goodness, until and unless Allah wills it so. He's the source of all goodness. And we turn to Him because we believe He is Rahman. He's overflowing with mercy, such that everything else other than Him comes to life because of His continuous attention and love and grace and mercy. Remains alive because of His continuous attention and love and mercy and grace. Grows and develops towards His goal of perfection because of the continuous attention and grace and love and mercy from God. So we turn to Him. And we turn to Him humbly and seek His help and guidance because we believe He is Rahim. His mercy is endless. It's infinite. It's limitless. Because He's all perfect. If we can increase our capacity to be able to receive more, and the way to do that is to recognize who He is, what His attributes are,

how to relate to him, how to submit to him, how to praise him, to love him, to worship him, to obey him. If we do this, we increase our ability to be able to receive more grace and mercy from him. The final display and demonstration of which cannot take place here in the dunya, because dunya is limited in its capacity to take in God's mercy. It's another world, the akhirah, which is much greater, more long-lasting, much deeper, more profound, where the full mercy of God can show itself better. وَالصَّلَاةُ وَالسَّلَامُ عَلَى سَيِّدِنَا وَنَبِيِّنَا مُحَمَّدْ وَآلِهِ الطَّاهِرِينَ. And we send our salutations and greetings and our expression of love and loyalty and respect to the Holy Prophet of Islam, whom we believe to be the most perfect man. And his highest perfection that he managed to achieve and reach was because he connected himself to the absolute truth that governs the universe. This universe has an appearance which is deceptive, and there's a reality behind it. The Holy Prophet, in his understanding of what is that truth, who is God, what his perfect attributes are, how moment by moment he is governing the universe and controlling it and driving it towards his goal of perfection. The Prophet's understanding of this reality was the maximum possible for any human being. And secondly, the Holy Prophet reacted to this reality, related to this reality by submission, by devotion, by dedication, by praise, by love, by obedience, in the maximum possible manner for any human being, such that in all aspects of his life, be it private, be it public, be it in his intellectual level or emotional level or physical level, be it family life, be it social life, economic life, political life, cultural life, military life, in all dimensions, the Prophet was abduhu wa rasuluh, the most submissive servant to Allah. And hence, therefore, he was the closest, and therefore, the most perfect, and therefore, the most praised one, Muhammad. And we send our salutations and greetings to his holy progeny, who are the next best in perfection after him, and especially so his successor, the sixth holy Imam, Muhammad Ja'far ibn Muhammad as-Sadiq alayhi salam. Elders, brothers and sisters, assalamu alaykum wa rahmatullah. Our felicitations on this auspicious occasion of the eve of the anniversary of the birth of the Holy Prophet of Islam. The legacy that we as Muslims have received from the Prophet and which we maintain on a daily basis, and that is in the Adhan we proclaim that we testify that he is the messenger of God. And in our salah, it's an integral, essential, inseparable part. Without this, salah is invalid. And that is the testimony to this reality, that he is the messenger who has brought a message to me, the ignorant, who needs to be educated, to me, the uncivilized, who needs to be cultured, to me, the arrogant, who needs to be humbled, to me, the uneducated, who needs to be enlightened, to me, the one who is in darkness, who needs to be illuminated. He is my messenger, he is my guide, he is my role model. I testify that. I testify by my mouth. No, more important than that, I testify intellectually, logically. I've accepted my own weakness in all areas, and therefore my need for some such guide. And I've identified him to be the guide.

And because I recognize who is he and what his characteristics are and what sacrifices he has done for me and the whole of mankind, therefore I always relate to him with respect, with love, with humility, with loyalty, with obedience, and I express that in one short formula, and that is salawat. Lakini, to be able to proclaim this statement in the adhan on a daily basis, and to be able to pronounce this phrase on a daily basis in our salah, ashhadu anna muhammadan abduhu wa rasuluh, and then to recite the salawat, we need to we need to remind ourselves what exactly is it that he has brought for us that makes us so respectful towards him. Analysts and scholars have already identified the big challenges the 21st century is going to face. For example, one of the problems and one of the challenges they're saying that Europe or the Western world is going to face is the Western world has passed through a phase where Europe more so than the United States, it's entered a phase where religion no longer plays a dominant role in people's lives. For societies that were Christian before, they've entered a phase where now they're in the post-Christian phase. And there's a vacuum in the spiritual area. And because there's been a migration of Muslims to Europe, and to the United States and to the rest of the Western world, and because they have been displaying, majority of them are good Muslims. You always get a minority in every religion who become extremists, and sometimes they become evil. Majority of them are ordinary, average, practicing Muslims. And because they manage to see the display of Islam, Islam is becoming one of the fastest spreading faiths in the Western world. And the appeal of Islam is in several factors. One of them is in its simplicity. There are no complex rituals or complex faith articles you have to believe in. It's a simple formula and you get converted to the truth. Simple pillars that you have to observe. Simple rules of character, morality, and virtue. The rules and the faith is based on rationality and logic. It's not imposed upon you. You must accept God is one, even if you don't understand why. And you must accept him to be the prophet, even if you don't know why. No, everything is logical. We accept why God is one because of logic, or the prophet's prophethood, or the necessity of life in the hereafter. Most of the laws are also based on logical reasoning. Plus, Islam is not only confined to personal worship, it's comprehensive. It has rules and laws pertaining to all aspects of life. And more important, it conforms and it appeals to human nature, the human conscience. But perhaps the most important factor that forms the basis of the appeal of Islam is the character of the Prophet sallallahu alayhi wa alayhi. There are scholars, historians, writers back in the 20th century who tried to examine important figures in history, influential figures in history who could single-handedly create a revolution and bring about a great impact and bring about a big change, and even that change should be long-lasting, and it should cover a wide area of the world. And some historians have selected the Prophet to be in the top of the list of, let's say, 100 people whom they have identified as the top, if influential, historical figures. Next slide, please. So let's examine what is it that the Prophet brought for us, and what is the basis of his appeal?

Next slide, please. At the time when the Prophet was in Mecca and he began preaching, there was a lot of resistance, especially from the authorities in Mecca, those who were rich, those who were powerful, those who liked the status quo, because this challenged their lifestyle. About 400 or so kilometers away in the city of Yathrib, on occasions those people did come to Mecca. On one occasion, this is before the Hijrah, two individuals, As'ad bin Zurara and Zakwan bin Abd Qais, both from the tribe of Khazraj, in the month of Rajab, in order to perform Umrah, they came to Mecca. As'ad's friend in Mecca was Utbah bin Rabi'ah, so he becomes a guest at his place. He says, "We Khazrajis, we've got a problem. We've been fighting with the Aus. It's a long history of the war. There are some battles we win, there are some battles they win. The last battle we lost, the Aus won and we Khazraj lost. We've come here to appeal for assistance and support. We want allies to defeat our historical enemies." So Utbah excuses himself. He says, "You know, ba'udat daruna min darikum. You know, our location is very far from where you are. It's difficult for us to make movements of big armies to come and support you. Problem number one. And problem number two, we've got a bigger internal problem. Lana shughlun la natafarragh li shay. We've been preoccupied. Tumashughulika. We've been preoccupied with a big problem here in Mecca." So As'ad bin Zurara said, "Ma shughlukum aw ma shaghalakum wa antum fi haramikum wa amnikum. What is it that can trouble you and cause problems for you when you are in the haram and the sanctuary and the precinct of peace in the whole of Arabia?" And that is what is the Kaaba and the city of Mecca is. So Utbah says, "Kharaja fina rajulun yadda'i annahu rasulullah." Our problem is amongst us, suddenly there is a man who claims he's a messenger from God. And saffaha ahlamana, sabba alihatana, afsada shababana, wa farraqa jama'atana. He condemns our gods, this man. And he corrupts our youths. And he's bringing about disunity in our community. He's giving us nightmares. As'ad is surprised. Man huwa minkum? He's from which family? He's Ibn Abdullah, Ibn Abdul Muttalib. He's the son of Abdullah, the son of Abdul Muttalib. As'ad says, and Utbah explains, "Min awsatina sharafan wa a'azamina bayta." He's from a family who amongst us Arabs in Mecca is a very honorable family. It's one of the best families we know. I'm surprised how this man has arisen from such a background. Something strikes in the mind of As'ad. The Jews in Medina, Banu Nadir, Banu Qurayza, Banu Qaynuqa', they used to taunt the Arabs in Medina, and they would say, "Hatha awanu nabiyyin yakhruju bi Makkah." According to our predictions in our books, this is the time when we should expect a prophet to emerge and arise in Mecca. Yakunu muhajiruhu bil Madina, and he shall migrate to this city of ours. Ya ma'ashar al-Arab, lanaqtulannakum bih. We will conquer you with his help. The Jews were expecting, because that's what their books said so. It struck these words. He recalled, "You're saying there's a prophet?" So As'ad says, "Fa'ayna huwa? Where is he now? I'd like to see him." Utbah says, "Beware, beware. Jalisun fil Hijr." Right now he's in Hijr Ismail, in around the Kaaba with his family members, Bani Hashim. But beware.

Don't go and see him. لا تسمع منه ولا تكلمه فإنه ساحر. I advise you very strongly. Don't listen to him. Don't talk to him. He's got some magic. He's got a strong charisma, appeal. He wins over everyone, whoever listens to him. Even the heads of the resistance against him, in their hearts, they knew what was being spoken is the truth. So As'ad says, your advice is impossible. I've come here with the niyyah of Umrah. Now you're telling me I should not go to the Kaaba. I mean, Ihram. How do I come out of my Ihram? What do you do? What do you advise me now? So Utbah says, well, if you have to do the tawaf, why don't you dha' fi uzunayka al-qutun? Put in your ears some cotton. The word cotton is derived from the Arabic qutun. So As'ad puts heavy cotton in his ears and goes for the tawaf. He makes the first round, passes by Hijr, glances, and continues. When he performs the second round, he starts thinking. He says, Ma ajidu ajhal minni. Who is more jahil and ignorant and stupid than me? I've come all the way to this place. Ayakunu mithlu hadha al-hadith bi Makkah. This is a hadithi. Everywhere you go, this is the hadithi. Everybody's talking about this man. I've come all the way to Makkah. فَلَا أَتَعَرَّفَ. And I don't even inquire what is it that this man says. حَتَّى أَرْجِعَ إِلَىٰ قَوْمِي فَأُخْبِرَهُمْ. So I go back to my people and I can inform them. What are the events, current events, taking place, excuse me, in Makkah? So he reaches the second round, throws away the cotton, proceeds to the Prophet. Good morning, an'im sabaha, he tells the Prophet. The Prophet looks back at him and says, قَدْ أَبْدَلَنَا اللَّهُ بِهِ أَفْضَلَ مِنْ هَذَا تَحِيَّةُ أَهْلِ الْجَنَّةِ. Allah has replaced this good morning with a more better greeting, the greeting of the people of paradise, of the holy ones, of the pure ones, of the angelic ones. Salamun alaykum. Peace be upon you. I declare no war. No, I want to have good relations with you. I want to pray for you. I want Allah the Salam to give you salam in your health, in your mind, in your heart, in your business, in your family. I want you to be successful. Salamun alaykum. So the man listens and he says, Ya Muhammad, ila ma tad'uhum. These people of Makkah, what are you preaching to them? So the Prophet says, Ad'uhum ila shahadati an la ilaha illallah wa anni rasulullah. I preach to them the shahadatain. Wa, and I invite them also to the next slide, please. The Prophet recites for him three verses from the Quran. Surah An'am, Surah of Makkah, chapter 6, ayah number 151, 152, and 153. قُلْ تَعَالَوْا أَتْلُوا مَا حَرَّمَ رَبُّكُمْ مَا حَرَّمَ عَلَيْكُمْ رَبُّكُمْ أَلَّا تُشْرِكُوا بِهِ شَيْئًا. Let me tell you, your true Lord, what he has conveyed to you, because he's your Lord, he's concerned about you. He wants you to become better people. He is instructing you, أَلَّا تُشْرِكُوا بِهِ شَيْئًا. Avoid partners to God. 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Don't kill your children if you're afraid out of poverty you can't provide them. وَلَا تَقْرَبُوا الْفَوَاحِشِ. Avoid sexual crimes. 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Respect the sanctity and the respect of life of every other human being. Next slide, please. وَلَا تَقْرَبُوا مَالَ الْيَتِيمِ. There are people in your society who are weak and defenseless. Be very careful about their property, how you take care of it. Number seven,

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In your interactions, social, business, commercial, base it on justice and fairness. Don't steal, don't cheat, don't be unfair, don't lie. Number 8, وَإِذَا قُلْتُمْ فَعْدِلُوا. When you speak, be fair. Even if you have to speak against your friends or family. وَبِعَهْدِ اللَّهِ أَوْفُوا. If there is a covenant and a contract and an agreement and a promise you have made to God, fulfill it. And finally, وَأَنَّ هَذَا صِرَاطِي مُسْتَقِيمًا فَاتَّبِعُوا. As'ad listened to it. Every sentence of it clicked in his heart. My God, I'm coming from a society where all these problems can be solved if we as a community, two enemies, Aus and Khazraj, can accept this man as the authority and accept the purity of his character and therefore the authority of his statements. If we accept it, our community is going to change. There'll be a revolution. Ashhadu an la ilaha illallah wa annaka rasulullah. He converted. Can we go back to the previous slides, please? Previous one to that. Yes. So he greets the Prophet. As'ad. He seeks the truth. And he converts. And then he brings his friend, Zakwan bin Abd Qais. And Zakwan also converts. Ya Rasulullah, our people don't know all this. Please, can you send a missionary? And the Prophet appoints Mus'ab bin Umair, a young man in his early 20s, who was good in Quran, because As'ad says that ibath ma'ana rajulan yu'allimuna al-Quran. If this is the Quran you have talked to me about, I'm fascinated. I want to learn more. I want a teacher. So the Prophet says Mus'ab, and Mus'ab goes there and begins preaching. Conclusion. The Prophet was not a prophet of his times only. The Prophet had a prophecy and a message for all times, including our times. Su'ali. If I declare every day in my salah, you are my messenger, question, have I accepted his message or not? His message is very long, but in brief, let's go through this simple message which managed to attract the earliest converts in the first community that began as a prophetic community. It became as Madinatun Nabi, sallallahu alayhi wa alayhi. Next slide, please. Next. Next. Yes. Look at the rules a little more in detail. Qul, O Prophet, talk to them, instruct them, deliver the message to them. Ta'alo, come to me. In the Arabic language, when you want to invite someone, you say ta'al, come. Lakini, ta'al is basically derived from the word ulu. Ulu means high. It's as if somebody is standing at a higher position, or let's say he's on the first floor and you have knocked the door down there, and he says, ta'al, come up, ta'al. The Prophet is talking to us, instructed by God, ta'alo, come up. You're living in a lower life, animal life, in a life of darkness. Come above, there's light, it's bright up here, it's purity. There's goodness, there's virtue up here. Come up to my stage. Come higher. Ta'alaw. How can we do that? Atlu alaykum. Let me recite to you. Let me pronounce to you and announce to you. Ma harrama alaykum rabbukum. What your Lord has forbidden to you. Allah has created you. Allah loves you. Allah has given you many gifts. Everything is halal. Lakini, beware. Some things are haram. Avoid those haram. Everything else is halal for you. Ta'alo, come, let me tell you what is forbidden. The rest is all permitted. Atlu alaykum. So let me recite the forbidden list. The first thing is, Allah tushriku bihi shay'a. The foundation of a life of purity is,

is in our worldview, we must understand that the universe is not by chance, the universe is not material only, the universe is not mechanical, the universe is not working on its own. It has a creator, one, and this creator is non-material, two, and this creator is single unity, absolutely, three. Accept this reality, and this will change everything, beginning from your personal life to your social life to every area of the life. This is the foundation, Tawheed. Next slide, please. For the simple reason that it's not in this ayah, but there's a simple example given why Tawheed is the answer to all the problems. Kwasababu, you don't accept Tawheed, you end up accepting multiple masters. ضرب الله لكم مثلا رجلا سلم لرجل. Allah gives the example of two slaves. There is one slave who has got only one master. And there's another slave who is jointly owned by multiple masters. But these multiple masters are in conflict. One says, stand. The other one says, sit. The other one says, run. At the same time, what do you do? Who do you listen to? Do you stand or sit or run or sleep? Tawheed means obedience to one supreme master who is not cruel, who is very loving. Shirk means obedience to multiple masters. Shaitan, nafs, one dictator, second dictator, the boss, and all these multiple masters, each one of whom will give you conflicting orders. There'll be a mess in your life, and they are limited in their knowledge, and they are cruel, and they are selfish. Tawheed, foundation of the life of purity. Allah tushriku bihi shay'a. Number two, وَبِالْوَالِدَيْنِ إِحْسَانًا. Before you can become good to anybody else, the first people you have to be good to are those first benefactors towards you, your parents. Notice the Quran doesn't say don't disobey your parents. It doesn't say obey your parents. Be good to them, meaning that you don't have to disobey. In fact, you do have to obey. No, in fact, above that, you have to be good to them. Kwa nini? Kwa sababu they are your first benefactors. Do you have a sense of decency within you? A sense of dignity? A sense of recognition of worth? So accept them. Ihsan means accept them. Allah has chosen them for you. Did you decide to be born to these parents? Allah brought you to them. Accept them. All right. Not all parents are perfect. Everybody makes mistakes. Accept them for what they are. Honor them. Two, appreciate them. Nobody is totally evil. Even if you've got bad parents, they've got some good sides to them. Whether you like it or not, they've exerted efforts to bring you up, to provide for you. They've sacrificed whether you like it or not. They make mistakes. Appreciate the good in them. Ihsana. Number three, affirm them, respect them, honor them, be kind to them, even provide to them before they ask. وَبِالْوَالِدَيْنِ إِحْسَانًا also means avoid abandoning. This is not hadith. This is just taking the word ihsan and trying to figure out practically if I want to do ihsan, what should I do? And the underlying logic is, are you an animal or are you a human? Do you recognize when people do good to you? Well, the first people who did good to you are your parents. Learn from the basics. Three. Next slide. وَلَا تَقْتُلُوا أَوْلَادَكُمْ مِنْ إِمْلَاقٍ. Some of the Arabs, not all Arabs, some Arabs had this jahiliyyah practice that if they were poor and they could not provide for an additional offspring, they would get rid of it. God forbid, they would kill the child. Allah says, why are you worried? نَحْنُ نَرْزُقُكُمْ وَإِيَّاهُمْ. We are the creators and therefore we are the providers.
As one of the scholars

in of Tafsir says, do you doubt God's ability to provide? Do you know God provides for the snake and the scorpion? Even that dangerous animal doesn't starve to death. Do you think he's going to abandon you? You think that this practice was that of Jahiliyyah? In our times, we've got a new type of baby killing, and the name is abortion. And countries where abortion becomes legalized by law, you're allowed to. You prove to the doctor that I cannot bear this child because by law I'm allowed to seek abortion. Look at the practice. When abortion was legalized, for example, in Britain, per year, you're talking about 100,000, 200,000 abortions. From the time that abortion was legalized, for example, in the UK, we've got millions who've been killed. Do you think they had a justification? 98% of the cases of abortion, the mother says, this child is going to bring risk to my mental health or my physical health. Not death, huh? It'll be a risk to my health. Life is full of risks. Can't you have a little toleration? 98% of cases. About 1% of the cases are rape cases. They ask for abortion. A little less than 1%, the fetus has some problem. Less than, very small part of 1% is a case where there is a dangerous risk to the life of the mother if the baby is not aborted. 99.9% of the cases, therefore, it's murder. But it's done under law. The law has legalized it. And therefore, this ayah of the Quran is alive today. Next slide, please. Incidentally, this is an interesting report I came across. There was a seminar of medical students, and the tutor asks the medical students, let me give you a case and give me your judgment. You know by law which cases, if they apply for abortion, they can be granted by abortion if the doctor decides it's a valid case. Here's a case: the father is suffering from syphilis, the mother is suffering from TB, there are four children already, the first child is blind, there's some problem in this family. The second child has died. Some problem in this family. The third is deaf and dumb. The fourth has got TB. And now she's pregnant with the fifth child. And now she comes to you. Doctor, if you allow me, if you decide I would like an abortion, what should your decision be? Majority of the medical students, doctors in training said, definitely, we will give abortion. The tutor says, my friends, you have just committed the murder of the greatest genius we've had in the Western civilization. Beethoven, Ludwig van Beethoven, is considered to be one of the greatest composers and musicians that the European Western civilization has produced. That was the description of his family. Next slide, please. Next. Incidentally, this is just a side discussion. When we approach the end of the millennium, the 20th century, the beginning of the 21st century, some scholars sat down and said, all right, this 1,000 years of Western history, who are the geniuses that the civilization has managed to produce? And they said, all right, let us see who was really brilliant, who made the biggest contribution, who was most creative, who had greatest influence on his or her contemporaries, who was the one whose influence was long-lasting, and who had the biggest charisma. These are the 5-6 criteria they chose. And based on the criteria, they came up with this list. Johann Gutenberg, the inventor of the printing press. Before the printing press, there were a few hundred books in Europe. After the printing press, there were tens, hundreds of thousands of books. Literacy spread.

in Europe after this inventor. Great contribution. Christopher Columbus, explorer. Michelangelo, artist. Martin Luther King. Martin Luther, the religious leader, Protestant. William Shakespeare, famous writer, one of the most read, widely read authors. Galileo, the famous scientist who broke away from the authority of the church and made the freedom for scientists to explore. Washington, the US statesman. Beethoven. Ludwig van Beethoven. He's considered as one of the 10 top geniuses the Western civilization could produce. Stanton, the activist. Gandhi, the peacemaker. Incidentally, I quoted 5 criteria, and notice how they apply to our Prophet, sallallahu alayhi wa alayhi. How different geniuses can combine into one super genius. The Quran says, هو الذي بعث في الأميين. When? He was sent amongst the illiterate. Who? The Arab illiterates? No, he was sent for all times. Everyone else in front of him is an illiterate. The 10 top geniuses in front of the Prophet, they're illiterate. هو الذي بعث في الأميين رسولا منهم. Next slide, please. Number 4. ولا تقربوا الفواحش ما ظهر منها وما بطن. After you have purified your relationship to the Creator, to your parents, and respect to life of the child, respect to your sexual partner, respect to the sexuality of other human beings, do not approach sexual indecency. Ma zahara minha wa ma batan. Ma zahara, outward sexual indecency, the riwayah says, huwa zina. Ma batan, the hidden sexual indecency, when you were private mistress. The Quran doesn't say don't do it, don't do adultery. Quran says don't even go near it. Kwasababu, the sexual force is so powerful. In 1998, it could bring down a president of the most powerful country in the world. There's some forces more powerful than the most powerful man on the earth. It could bring down politicians, presidents, princes. Sorry to say, it can bring down preachers also, and religious leaders. And we see examples all the time. Beware. Don't even go near. لا تقربوا. Why? It's fahisha. Fahisha means the indecency is very clear. Allah has created you as a pure person. The moment you go towards that indecency, you have polluted that pure soul and heart Allah has given you. You'll feel guilty, you'll feel bad, you'll feel ill at ease. It'll keep on hurting you because you have adulterated your inner pure conscience. And besides, remember, sexuality always gives you a false promise. You're lonely. Come and have sex. You'll find companionship. You're in need. Have this relationship. You'll find fulfillment. You are seeking enlightenment. Come and have this relationship. All false promises. That small period of time, you enjoy it. Afterwards, it's all sense of guilt and unease and remorse and hurt and emptiness inside. And unfortunately, you think these problems were only at the Prophet's time, but even in our times, unfortunately, you have famous heroes, the sports heroes, the movie heroes, and they tell you, you know, hey, this force is irresistible. And once we are facing that situation, there's nothing we can do. But the Quran says, لا تقربوا. If the Quran tells us don't do something, and if the Creator is fair, it is unfair for him to ask us to do something that is beyond our power. Definitely the force of sexuality is controllable and resistible. But provided
we don't even approach

You control your looks, one. You control the way you speak, two. The way you dress, three. The way you touch, four. Good morning! The way you interact, five. لا تقربوا. Next slide, please. ولا تقتلوا النفس التي حرم الله إلا بالحق. And don't kill a nafs which Allah has given sanctity. Are you the giver of life that you think you have the authority to take away life? We are living in times when wars have become a big problem. People are being killed. And somehow the world has lost a sense of anger and disgust against violence and against killing innocent people. War is being glorified. You watch violence on TV, violence is normal. You have war games, shoot, aim, fire, strike. It's normal for kids to be fed a constant diet of blood and gory and murder. It's very normal. And when the actual war is being fought, we're told, oh, if innocents are killed, samahani, but it was collateral damage. Sorry, this was a campaign. They don't tell you it was murder, it was killing, it was taking away innocent lives. It was a campaign. It was a punitive strike. All very good sounding words, but the ugly truth and reality is hidden, which is innocent lives of children and women and old people, defenseless individuals, is taken away. And look at the way murder has become so cheap in our times. When an aggressive community wants to oppress the victims, they subhumanize, they dehumanize. They're not humans. These are rats. These are animals. These are the scum of the earth. And it justifies. And the soldier becomes trigger happy. And right now we have developed weapons of mass destruction. There was an interesting comment made by one of the analysts on PTV on the Milad of the Prophet just last week on the 12th of Rabiul Awal. This analyst was telling the moderator of this TV program, says, you know, the Muslim world is so backward. Example, education. All the Muslim countries together don't have enough number of universities that one country, United States, has. Where are the Muslims when the Prophet says, "Utlubul ilm"? And he gave the example of weapons of mass destruction. One U.S. naval carrier has more firepower than all the armies of the whole Muslim world combined together. Forget the whole wide Muslim world. One U.S. Navy air carrier. We're living in a world of massive military force. Violence and taking away people's life, oh, it's cheap. This ayah of the Quran is alive today. It wants to speak to me and you today, to the mankind today. لا تقتلوا النفس التي حرم الله. Allah is the one who gives life. Me and you have got no authority to take it away. إلا بالحق. Except, of course, if there's a justification. Who decides the justification? The international community together or a single power? There are five more messages, but you allow me to stop here. In conclusion, we believe the Holy Prophet managed to reach in his perfection the closest to this absolute truth, perfection, justice, love, mercy. Imagine an ocean. Imagine an ocean which is endless. Imagine an ocean which is full of riches and bounties and treasures. The deeper you can dive, the more treasures you can bring back. The deepest any diver has entered this endless ocean of God's love and mercy and perfection and justice and truth, and who has come back with continuous treasures of justice and truth and love and compassion and perfection and virtue, which mankind needs for all times, is who we believe to be Ashhadu anna Muhammadan abduhu wa rasuluhu sallallahu alayhi wa sallam.

0: And it will be unfair if I don't make one statement about the sixth holy Imam. Imam alayhi salam, the sixth holy Imam, was enthralled with the Prophet. He recognized who the Prophet was. He understood what the Prophet did, the sacrifices, what he brought for us, and what changes can be brought to mankind if mankind were to listen to what the Prophet says, even today. And you know, therefore, Malik bin Anas says, when I used to go to Ja'far ibn Muhammad, مَا ذُكِرَ عِنْدَهُ النَّبِي صلى الله عليه وآله إِلَّا إِصْفَرَّ وَخْضَرَّ. Never was the name of the Prophet mentioned in the presence of Imam Sadiq, but that his color changed. He was overwhelmed. This man is exceptional, what he has brought. There is no comparison. Even the next best bows down in front of him. Wallahi, Malik bin Anas says, Wallahi, ma haddatha an Rasulillah qattu illa ala tahara. I never saw Sadiq alayhi salam speak about the Prophet, but that he first purified himself, entered into the state of wudu, and then mentioned the name of the Prophet. This is the ultimate respect that you can expect to give. We are asking ourselves on this birth anniversary, are we listening to the message of this messenger? Are we understanding what he says? Do we accept it? Do we plan to bring these messages in our lives? Do we plan to become active messengers? Then you'll have the stage of your color changing when you hear the Prophet's name, sallallahu alayhi wa sallam. Then you'll have the stage whereby you will feel ashamed to mention the name of the purest soul without you being in the state of purity and wudu. Let's pray to Allah to give us the tawfiq to be able to commemorate this occasion in the best manner possible. Wassalamu alaikum wa rahmatullah.
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1: Marriage on the rocks, trouble in paradise, wondering when this will all just end. Well, before it all ends, let's go ahead and try to fix it up. Marriage is a beautiful thing, and as the Holy Quran says, and of his signs is that he created for you from yourselves mates that you may find tranquility in them, and he placed between you affection and mercy. Indeed, in that are signs for a people who give thought. So let's go ahead and try a little something that might help us in our marriages. Now, I know marriage is tough, but I think you'll agree with me that when marriage is good, it is good. Now, sometimes it's easier for a husband and a wife to write things down about each other than it is to talk about it directly. So I want both Mr. and Mrs. to go ahead and get a piece of paper and divide it into four sections. Each one of the sections will have a separate title. Number one, what I love about you. Number two, what I love doing together. Number three, what I appreciate about you. Number four, what upsets me about you. Now go ahead and write some things in each section. And please, don't be stingy in sections 1 through 3. Really think about your wife and write down as many things as you can. By the way, spend the least amount of time on number 4, but don't ignore it, because number 4 does help to identify certain underlying issues which might surface and cause trouble. After you're done writing down these things, go ahead and share these things that you wrote down with each other. By the grace of Allah, a better, happier, and more beautiful marriage is on the way. This was a 1 Minute Wisdom with you wherever you are.

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0: In the name of Allah, the All-Beneficent, the All-Merciful.
1: Alhamdulillahi Rabbil Alameen.
0: All praise belongs to Allah, Lord of all the worlds.
1: Ar-Rahman Ar-Rahim.
0: The All-Beneficent, the All-Merciful. Master of the day of retribution.
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0: In the name of Allah, the All-Beneficent, the All-Merciful.
1: Alhamdulillahi Rabbil Alameen.
0: All praise belongs to Allah, Lord of all the worlds.
1: Ar-Rahman Ar-Rahim.
0: The All-Beneficent, the All-Merciful. Master of the Day of Retribution. You alone do we worship, and to you alone do we turn for help. Guide us on the straight path. The path of those whom you have blessed. Such as have not incurred your wrath nor are astray.

0: For 60 years, Tanfoam has been part of the dreams, comfort, and lives of Tanzanians. Generations have changed, times have changed. But one thing has remained the same, the assurance of a good night's sleep. Today, this legacy of excellence has earned Tanfoam official recognition as a super brand. From cities to villages, Tanfoam is ours. We trust it. It has raised generations. The people of Tanzania have spoken. There is only one mattress. Tanfoam. It supported our grandparents, and today their grandchildren still sleep on it.
1: Defiance. Once we know what is evil, we don't deliberately do it. And if we have reliance on God, definitely Allah will grant us the protection and the strength to oppose and resist shaitan. Bismillahir Rahmanir Rahim. Whenever we start any action, we seek the help and guidance from God, because we believe He is Allah, the source of all goodness. None can achieve any virtue, any goodness, until and unless Allah wills it so. He's the source of all goodness. And we turn to Him because we believe He is Rahman. He's overflowing with mercy, such that everything else other than Him comes to life because of His continuous attention and love and grace and mercy. Remains alive because of His continuous attention and love and mercy and grace. Grows and develops towards this goal of perfection because of the continuous attention and grace and love and mercy from God. So we turn to Him. And we turn to Him humbly and seek His help and guidance because we believe He is Rahim. His mercy is endless. It's infinite. It's limitless. Because He's all perfect. If we can increase our capacity to be able to receive more, and the way to do that is to recognize who He is, what His attributes are, how to relate to Him, how to submit to Him, how to praise Him, to love Him, to worship Him, to obey Him. If we do this, we increase our ability to be able to receive more grace and mercy from Him. The final display and demonstration of which cannot take place here in the dunya, because dunya is limited in its capacity to take in God's mercy. It's another world, the akhirah, which is much greater, more long-lasting, much deeper, more profound, where the full mercy of God can show itself better. Wassalatu wassalam ala sayyidina wa nabiyyina Muhammad wa alihi tahirin. And we send our salutations and greetings and our expression

of love and loyalty and respect to the Holy Prophet of Islam, whom we believe to be the most perfect man. And his highest perfection that he managed to achieve and reach was because he connected himself to the absolute truth that governs the universe. This universe has an appearance which is deceptive, and there's a reality behind it. The Holy Prophet, in his understanding of what is that truth, who is God, what his perfect attributes are, how moment by moment he is governing the universe and controlling it and driving it towards his goal of perfection. The Prophet's understanding of this reality was the maximum possible for any human being. And secondly, the Holy Prophet reacted to this reality, related to this reality by submission, by devotion, by dedication, by praise, by love, by obedience, in the maximum possible manner for any human being, such that in all aspects of his life, be it private, be it public, be it in his intellectual level or emotional level or physical level, be it family life, be it social life, economic life, political life, cultural life, military life, in all dimensions, the Prophet was abduhu wa rasuluh, the most submissive servant to Allah. And hence, therefore, he was the closest, and therefore, the most perfect, and therefore, the most praised one, Muhammad. And we send our salutations and greetings to his holy progeny, who are the next best in perfection after him, and especially so, his successor, the sixth holy Imam, Muhammad Ja'far ibn Muhammad al-Sadiq alayhi salam. Elders, brothers and sisters, assalamu alaykum wa rahmatullah. Our felicitations on this auspicious occasion of the eve of the anniversary of the birth of the Holy Prophet of Islam. The legacy that we as Muslims have received from the Prophet and which we maintain on a daily basis, and that is in the Adhan we proclaim that we testify that he is the messenger of God. And in our Salah, it's an integral, essential, inseparable part. Without this, Salah is invalid. And that is the testimony to this reality, that he is the messenger who has brought a message to me, the ignorant, who needs to be educated, to me, the uncivilized, who needs to be cultured, to me, the arrogant, who needs to be humbled, to me, the uneducated, who needs to be enlightened, to me, the one who is in darkness, who needs to be illuminated. He is my messenger, he is my guide, he is my role model. I testify that. I testify by my mouth. No, more important than that, I testify intellectually, logically. I've accepted my own weakness in all areas and therefore my need for some such guide. And I've identified him to be the guide. And because I recognize who is he and what his characteristics are and what sacrifices he has done for me and the whole of mankind, therefore, I always relate to him with respect, with love, with humility, with loyalty, with obedience, and I express that in one short formula, and that is salawat. Lakini, to be able to proclaim this statement in the Adhan on a daily basis, and to be able to pronounce this phrase on a daily basis in our Salah, Ashhadu anna Muhammadan abduhu wa rasuluh, and then to recite the Salawat, we need to we
We need to remind ourselves, what exactly is it that he has brought?

brought for us that makes us so respectful towards him. Analysts and scholars have already identified the big challenges the 21st century is going to face. For example, one of the problems and one of the challenges they're saying that Europe or the Western world is going to face is the Western world has passed through a phase where Europe more so than the United States, it's entered a phase where religion no longer plays a dominant role in people's lives. For societies that were Christian before, they've entered a phase where now they're in the post-Christian phase. And there's a vacuum in the spiritual area. And because there's been a migration of Muslims to Europe and to the United States and to the rest of the Western world, and because they have been displaying, majority of them are good Muslims. You always get a minority in every religion who become extremists, and sometimes they become evil. Majority of them are ordinary, average, practicing Muslims. And because they managed to see the display of Islam, Islam is becoming one of the fastest spreading faiths in the Western world. And the appeal of Islam is in several factors. One of them is in its simplicity. There are no complex rituals or complex faith articles you have to believe in. It's a simple formula and you get converted to the truth. Simple pillars that you have to observe. Simple rules of character, morality, and virtue. The rules and the faith is based on rationality and logic. It's not imposed upon you. You must accept God is one, even if you don't understand why. And you must accept him to be the prophet, even if you don't know why. No, everything is logical. We accept why God is one because of logic, or the prophet's prophethood, or the necessity of life in the hereafter. Most of the laws are also based on logical reasoning. Plus, Islam is not only confined to personal worship, it's comprehensive. It has rules and laws pertaining to all aspects of life. And more important, it conforms and it appeals to human nature, the human conscience. But perhaps the most important factor that forms the basis of the appeal of Islam is the character of the Prophet sallallahu alayhi wa alayhi. There are scholars, historians, writers back in the 20th century who tried to examine important figures in history, influential figures in history who could single-handedly create a revolution and bring about a great impact and bring about a big change, and even that change should be long-lasting and it should cover a wide area of the world. And some historians have selected the Prophet to be in the top of the list of, let's say, 100 people whom they have identified as the top if influential historical figures. Next slide, please. So let's examine what is it that the Prophet brought for us and what is the basis of his appeal. Next slide, please. At the time when the Prophet was in Mecca and he began preaching, there was a lot of resistance, especially from the authorities in Mecca. Those who were rich, those who were powerful, those who liked the status quo, because this challenged their lifestyle. About 400 or so kilometers away in the city of Yathrib, on occasions those people did come to Mecca. On one occasion, this is before the Hijrah, two individuals, As'ad bin Zurara and Zakwan bin Abd Qais, both from the tribe of Khazraj, in the month of Rajab, in order to perform Umrah, they came to Mecca. As'ad's

friend in Mecca was Utbah bin Rabi'ah. So he becomes a guest at his place. He says, "We Khazrajis, we've got a problem. We've been fighting with the Aus. It's a long history of the war. There are some battles we win, there are some battles they win. The last battle we lost, the Aus won and we Khazraj lost. We've come here to appeal for assistance and support. We want allies to defeat our historical enemies." So Utbah excuses himself. He says, "You know, ba'udat daruna min darikum. You know, our location is very far from where you are. It's difficult for us to make movements of big armies to come and support you. Problem number one. And problem number two, we've got a bigger internal problem. Lana shughlun la natafarrag li shay. We've been preoccupied. Tumashughulika. We've been preoccupied with a big problem here in Mecca." So As'ad bin Zurara said, "Ma shughlukum? Aw ma shaghalakum wa antum fi haramikum wa amnikum? What is it that can trouble you and cause problems for you when you are in the haram and the sanctuary and the precinct of peace in the whole of Arabia?" And that is what is the Kaaba and the city of Mecca is. So Utbah says, "Kharaja fina rajulun yadda'i annahu rasulullah." Our problem is amongst us, suddenly there is a man who claims he's a messenger from God. And saffaha ahlamana, sabba alihatana, afsada shababana, wa farraqa jama'atana. He condemns our gods, this man. And he corrupts our youths. And he's bringing about disunity in our community. He is giving us nightmares. As'ad is surprised. Man huwa minkum? He's from which family? He's Ibn Abdullah, Ibn Abdul Muttalib. He's the son of Abdullah, the son of Abdul Muttalib. As'ad says, and Utbah explains, "Min awsatina sharafan wa a'azamina bayta." He's from a family who amongst us Arabs in Mecca is a very honorable family. In fact, it's one of the best families we know. I'm surprised how this man has arisen from such a background. Something strikes in the mind of As'ad. The Jews in Medina, Banu Nadir, Banu Qurayza, Banu Qaynuqa', they used to taunt the Arabs in Medina, and they would say, "Hatha awanu nabiyyin yakhruju bi Makkah." According to our predictions in our books, this is the time when we should expect a prophet to emerge and arise in Mecca. Yakunu muhajiruhu bil Medina. And he shall migrate to this city of ours. Ya ma'ashar al-Arab, lanaqtulannakum bih. We will conquer you with his help. The Jews were expecting, because that's what their books said so. It struck these words. He recalled, "You're saying there's a prophet?" So As'ad says, "Fa'ayna huwa?" Where is he now? I'd like to see him. Utbah says, "Beware, beware. Jalisun fil Hijr." Right now he's in Hijr Ismail, in around the Kaaba with his family members, Bani Hashim. But beware. Don't go and see him. La tasma' minhu. Wa la tukallimhu. Fa innahu sahir. I advise you very strongly. Don't listen to him. Don't talk to him. He's got some magic. He's got a strong charisma, appeal. He wins over everyone, whoever listens to him. Even the heads of the resistance against him, in their hearts, they knew what was being spoken is the truth. So As'ad says, "Your advice is impossible. I've come here with the niyyah of Umrah. Now you're telling me I should not go to the Kaaba. I'm in Ihram. How do I come out of my Ihram? What do you do? What do you advise me now?" So Utbah says, "Well, if you have to do the tawaf, why don't you dha'

في أذنيك القطن. Put in your ears some cotton. The word cotton is derived from the Arabic قطن. So As'ad puts heavy cotton in his ears and goes for the tawaf. He makes the first round, passes by Hijr, glances, and continues. When he performs the second round, he starts thinking. He says, Ma ajidu ajhal minni. Who is more jahil and ignorant and stupid than me? I've come all the way to this place. Ayakunu mithlu hadha al-hadith bi Makkah. This is a hadithi. Everywhere you go, this is the hadithi. Everybody's talking about this man. I've come all the way to Makkah. Fala ata'arrafa. And I don't even inquire what is it that this man says. Hatta arji'a ila qawmi. فأخبرهم. So I go back to my people and I can inform them what are the events, current events taking place in Mecca. So he reaches the second round, throws away the cotton, proceeds to the Prophet. Good morning, an'im sabaha, he tells the Prophet. The Prophet looks back at him and says, قد أبدلنا الله به أفضل من هذا تحية أهل الجنة. Allah has replaced this good morning with a more better greeting, the greeting of the people of paradise, of the holy ones, of the pure ones, of the angelic ones. سلام عليكم, peace be upon you. I declare no war. No, I want to have good relations with you. I want to pray for you. I want Allah the Salam to give you salam in your health, in your mind, in your heart, in your business, in your family. I want you to be successful. Salamun alaykum. So the man listens and he says, Ya Muhammad, ila ma tad'uhum. These people of Makkah, what are you preaching to them? So the Prophet says, Adu'uhum ila shahadati an la ilaha illallah wa anni rasulullah. I preach to them the shahadatain. And I invite them also to the next slide, please. The Prophet recites for him three verses from the Quran. Surah An'am, Surah of Makkah, chapter 6, ayah number 151, 152, and 153. قُلْ تَعَالَوْا أَتْلُوا مَا حَرَّمَ رَبُّكُمْ مَا حَرَّمَ عَلَيْكُمْ رَبُّكُمْ Allah tushriku bihi shay'a. Let me tell you, your true Lord, what he has conveyed to you. Because he's your Lord, he's concerned about you. He wants you to become better people. He is instructing you, Allah tushriku bihi shay'a. Avoid partners to God. 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Don't kill your children if you're afraid out of poverty you can't provide them. وَلَا تَقْرَبُ الْفَوَاحِشِ. Avoid sexual crimes. Five. وَلَا تَقْتُلُ النَّفْسِ. Respect the sanctity and the respect of life of every other human being. Next slide, please. وَلَا تَقْرَبُ مَالَ الْيَتِيمِ. There are people in your society who are weak and defenseless. Be very careful about their property, how you take care of it. Number seven, وَأَوْفُ الْكَيْلَ وَالْمِيزَانَ بِالْقِسْطِ. In your interactions, social, business, commercial, base it on justice and fairness. Don't steal, don't cheat, don't be unfair, don't lie. Number eight, وَإِذَا قُلْتُمْ فَعْدِلُوا. When you speak, be fair. Even if you have to speak against your friends or family. وَبِعَهْدِ اللَّهِ أَوْفُوا. If there is a covenant and a contract and an agreement and a promise you have made to God, fulfill it. And finally, وَأَنَّ هَذَا صِرَاطِ مُسْتَقِيمًا فَاتَّبِعُوا. As'ad listened to it. Every sentence of it clicked in his heart. My God, I'm coming from a society where all these problems can be solved if we as a community, two enemies, Aus and Khazraj,

Raj can accept this man as the authority and accept the purity of his character and therefore the authority of his statements, if we accept it, our community is going to change. There'll be a revolution. Ashhadu an la ilaha illallah wa annaka rasulullah. He converted. Can we go back to the previous slides, please? Previous one to that. Yes. So he greets the Prophet. He seeks the truth. And he converts. And then he brings his friend, Zakwan bin Abd Qais. And Zakwan also converts. Ya Rasulullah, our people don't know all this. Please, can you send a missionary? And the Prophet appoints Mus'ab bin Umair, a young man in his early 20s, who was good in Quran, because As'ad says that ibath ma'ana rajulan yu'allimuna al-Quran. If this is the Quran you have talked to me about, I'm fascinated. I want to learn more. I want a teacher. So the Prophet says Mus'ab, and Mus'ab goes there and begins preaching. Conclusion. The Prophet was not a prophet of his times only. The Prophet had a prophecy and a message for all times, including our times. Su'ali. If I declare every day in my salah, you are my messenger, question, have I accepted his message or not? His message is very long, but in brief, let's go through this simple message which managed to attract the earliest converts in the first community that began as a prophetic community. It became as Madinatun Nabi sallallahu alayhi wa alayhi. Next slide, please. Next. Next. Yes. Look at the rules a little more in detail. Qul, O Prophet, talk to them, instruct them, deliver the message to them. Ta'alo, come to me. In the Arabic language, when you want to invite someone, you say ta'al, come. Lakini, ta'al is basically derived from the word ulu. Ulu means high. It's as if somebody is standing at a higher position, or let's say he's on the first floor and you have knocked the door down there, and he says ta'al, come up, ta'al. The Prophet is talking to us, instructed by God. Ta'alo, come up. You're living in a lower life, animal life, in a life of darkness. Come above this light. It's bright up here. It's purity. There's goodness. There's virtue up here. Come up to my stage. Come higher. Ta'alo. How can we do that? Atlu alaykum. Let me recite to you. Let me pronounce to you and announce to you. Ma harrama alaykum rabbukum. What your Lord has forbidden to you. Allah has created you. Allah loves you. Allah has given you many gifts. Everything is halal. Lakini, beware. Some things are haram. Avoid those haram. Everything else is halal for you. Ta'alo, come, let me tell you what is forbidden. The rest is all permitted. Atlu alaykum. So let me recite the forbidden list. The first thing is Allah tushriku bihi shay'a. The foundation of a life of purity is, in our world view, we must understand that the universe is not by chance, the universe is not material only, the universe is not mechanical, the universe is not working on its own. It has a creator, one. And this creator is non-material, too. And this creator is single unity, absolutely, three. Accept this reality, and this will change everything, beginning from your personal life, to your social life, to every area of the life. This is the foundation, Tawheed. Next slide, please. For the simple reason that it's not in this ayah, but there's a simple example given why Tawheed is
the answer to all the problems.

Kwa sababu, you don't accept tawheed, you end up accepting multiple masters. Daraballahu lakum mathalan rajulan salama li rajulin. Allah gives the example of two slaves. There is one slave who has got only one master. And there's another slave who is jointly owned by multiple masters. But these multiple masters are in conflict. One says, stand. The other one says, sit. The other one says, run. At the same time, what do you do? Who do you listen to? Do you stand or sit or run or sleep? Tawheed means obedience to one supreme master who is not cruel, who is very loving. Shirk means obedience to multiple masters. Shaitan, nafs, one dictator, second dictator, the boss, and all these multiple masters, each one of whom will give you conflicting orders. There'll be a mess in your life, and they are limited in their knowledge, and they are cruel, and they are selfish. Tawheed, foundation of the life of purity. Allah tushriku bihi shay'a. Number two. وَبِالْوَالِدَيْنِ إِحْسَانًا. Before you can become good to anybody else, the first people you have to be good to are those first benefactors towards you, your parents. Notice the Quran doesn't say don't disobey your parents. It doesn't say obey your parents. Be good to them, meaning that you don't have to disobey. In fact, you do have to obey. No, in fact, above that, you have to be good to them. Kwa nini? Kwa sababu they are your first benefactors. Do you have a sense of decency within you? A sense of dignity? A sense of recognition of worth? So accept them. Ihsan means accept them. Allah has chosen them for you. Did you decide to be born to these parents? Allah brought you to them. Accept them. All right. Not all parents are perfect. Everybody makes mistakes. Accept them for what they are. Honor them. Two, appreciate them. Nobody is totally evil. Even if you've got bad parents, they've got some good sides to them. Whether you like it or not, they've exerted efforts to bring you up, to provide for you. They've sacrificed whether you like it or not. They make mistakes. Appreciate the good in them. Ihsana. Number three, affirm them, respect them, honor them, be kind to them, even provide to them before they ask. وَبِالْوَالِدَيْنِ إِحْسَانًا also means avoid abandoning. This is not hadith. This is just taking the word ihsan and trying to figure out practically if I want to do ihsan, what should I do? And the underlying logic is, are you an animal or are you a human? Do you recognize when people do good to you? But the first people who did good to you are your parents. Learn from the basics. Three. Next slide. وَلَا تَقْتُلُوا أَوْلَادَكُمْ مِنْ إِمْلَاقٍ. Some of the Arabs, not all Arabs, some Arabs had this jahiliyyah practice that if they were poor and they could not provide for an additional offspring, they would get rid of it. God forbid, they would kill the child. Allah says, why are you worried? نَحْنُ نَرْزُقُكُمْ وَإِيَّاهُمْ. We are the creators and therefore we are the providers. As one of the scholars in of Tafsir says, do you doubt God's ability to provide? Do you know God provides for the snake and the scorpion? Even that dangerous animal doesn't starve to death. Do you think he's going to abandon you? You think that this practice was that of Jahiliyyah? In our times, we've got a new type of baby killing. And the name is abortion. And countries where abortion becomes legalized by law, you're allowed to. You prove to the doctor that I cannot bear this child because by law I'm allowed to seek abortion. Look at the practice. When abortion was legalized, for example, in Britain, per year, you're talking about 100,000, 200,000 abortions from the time

time that abortion was legalized, for example, in the UK, we've got millions who have been killed. Do you think they had a justification? 98% of the cases of abortion, the mother says, this child is going to bring risk to my mental health or my physical health. Not death, huh? It'll be a risk to my health. Life is full of risks. Can't you have a little toleration? 98% of cases. About 1% of the cases are rape cases. They ask for abortion. A little less than 1%, the fetus has some problem. Less than very small part of 1% is a case where there is a dangerous risk to the life of the mother if the baby is not aborted. 99.9% of the cases, therefore, it's murder. But it's done under law. The law has legalized it. And therefore, this ayah of the Quran is alive today. Next slide, please. Oh, incidentally, this is an interesting a report I came across. There was a seminar of medical students, and the tutor asks the medical students, let me give you a case and give me your judgment. You know by law which cases, if they apply for abortion, they can be granted by abortion if the doctor decides it's a valid case. Here's a case. The father is suffering from syphilis. The mother is suffering from TB. There are four children already. The first child is blind. There's some problem in this family. The second child has died. Some problem in this family. The third is deaf and dumb. The fourth has got TB. And now she's pregnant with the fifth child. And now she comes to you. Doctor, if you allow me, if you decide I would like an abortion, what should your decision be? Majority of the medical students, doctors in training said, definitely, we will give abortion. The tutor says, my friends, you have just committed the murder of the greatest genius we've had in the Western civilization. Beethoven, Ludwig van Beethoven, is considered to be one of the greatest composers and musicians that the European Western civilization has produced. That was the description of his family. Next slide, please. Next. Oh, incidentally, this is just a side discussion. When we approach the end of the millennium, the 20th century, the beginning of the 21st century, some scholars sat down and said, all right, this 1,000 years of Western history, who are the geniuses that the civilization has managed to produce? And they said, all right, let us see who was really brilliant, who made the biggest contribution, who was most creative, who had greatest influence on his or her contemporaries, who was the one whose influence was long-lasting, and who had the biggest charisma. These are the 5-6 criteria they chose. And based on the criteria, they came up with this list. Johann Gutenberg, the inventor of the printing press. Before the printing press, there were a few hundred books in Europe. After the printing press, there were tens, hundreds of thousands of books. Literacy spread in Europe after this inventor. Great contribution. Christopher Columbus, explorer. Michelangelo, artist. Martin Luther King. Martin Luther, the religious leader, Protestant. William Shakespeare, famous writer, one of the most read, widely read authors. Galileo, the famous scientist who broke away from the authority of the church and made the freedom for scientists to explore. Washington, the US statesman. Beethoven, Ludwig van Beethoven. He's considered as one of the 10 top geniuses the Western civilization could produce. Stanton, the activist. Gandhi, the peacemaker. Incidentally, I quoted 5 criteria, and notice how they apply to our Prophet, sallallahu alayhi wa alayhi.
how different geniuses can combine into one super genius.

The Quran says, هو الذي بعث في الأميين. When he was sent amongst the illiterate. Who, the Arab illiterates? No, he was sent for all times. Everyone else in front of him is an illiterate. The 10 top geniuses in front of the Prophet, they're illiterate. هو الذي بعث في الأميين رسولا منهم. Next slide, please. 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After you have purified your relationship to the Creator, to your parents, and respect to life of the child, respect to your sexual partner, respect to the sexuality of other human beings, do not approach sexual indecency. مَا ظَهَرَ مِنْهَا وَمَا بَطَنْ. مَا ظَهَرَ, outward sexual indecency, the riwayah says, هُوَ الزِّنَا. مَا بَطَنْ, the hidden sexual indecency, when you were private mistress. The Quran doesn't say, don't do it. Don't do adultery. The Quran says, don't even go near it. كَسَبَابُ. The sexual force is so powerful. In 1998, it could bring down a president of the most powerful country in the world. There's some forces more powerful than the most powerful man on the earth. It could bring down politicians, presidents, princes. Sorry to say, it can bring down preachers also and religious leaders. And we see examples all the time. Beware, don't even go near. لا تقربوا. Why? It's fahisha. Fahisha means the indecency is very clear. Allah has created you as a pure person. The moment you go towards that indecency, you have polluted that pure soul and heart Allah has given you. You'll feel guilty, you'll feel bad, you'll feel ill at ease. It'll keep on hurting you because you have adulterated your inner pure conscience. And besides, remember, sexuality always gives you a false promise. You're lonely. Come and have sex. You'll find companionship. You're in need. Have this relationship. You'll find fulfillment. You are seeking enlightenment. Come and have this relationship. All false promises. That small period of time, you enjoy it. Afterwards, it's all sense of guilt and unease and remorse and hurt and emptiness inside. And unfortunately, you think these problems were only at the Prophet's time, but even in our times, unfortunately, you have famous heroes, the sports heroes, the movie heroes, and they tell you, you know, hey, this force is irresistible. And once we're faced in that situation, there's nothing we can do. But the Quran says, لا تقربوا. If the Quran tells us don't do something, and if the Creator is fair, it is unfair for Him to ask us to do something that is beyond our power. Definitely the force of sexuality is controllable and resistible. But provided we don't even approach it. You control your looks, one. You control the way you speak, two. The way you dress, three. The way you touch, four. Good morning! The way you interact, five. لا تقربوا. Next slide, please. ولا تقتلوا النفس التي حرم الله إلا بالحق. And don't kill a nafs which Allah has given sanctity. Are you the giver of life that you think you have the authority to take away life? We are living in times when wars have become a big problem. People are being killed. And somehow the world has lost a sense of anger and disgust against violence and against killing innocent people. War is being glorified. You watch violence on TV, violence is normal. You have war games, shoot, aim.

fire strike, it's normal for kids to be fed a constant diet of blood and gory and murder. It's very normal. And when the actual war is being fought, we are told, oh, if innocents are killed, samahani, but it was collateral damage. Sorry, this was a campaign. They don't tell you it was murder, it was killing, it was taking away innocent lives. It was a campaign. It was a punitive strike. All very good sounding words, but the ugly truth and reality is hidden, which is innocent lives of children and women and old people, defenseless individuals, is taken away. And look at the way murder has become so cheap in our times. When an aggressive community wants to oppress the victims, they subhumanize, they dehumanize. They're not humans. These are rats. These are animals. These are the scum of the earth. And it justifies. And the soldier becomes trigger happy. And right now, we have developed weapons of mass destruction. There was an interesting comment made by one of the analysts on PTV on the Milad of the Prophet just last week on the 12th of Rabiul Awal. This analyst was telling the moderator of this TV program, says, you know, the Muslim world is so backward. Example, education. All the Muslim countries together don't have enough number of universities that one country, United States, has. Where are the Muslims when the Prophet says, "Utlubul ilm"? And he gave the example of weapons of mass destruction. One U.S. naval carrier has more firepower than all the armies of the whole Muslim world combined together. Forget the whole wide Muslim world. One U.S. Navy air carrier. We're living in a world of massive military force. Violence and taking away people's life, oh, it's cheap. This ayah of the Quran is alive today. It wants to speak to me and you today, to the mankind today. لا تقتلوا النفس التي حرم الله. Allah is the one who gives life. Me and you have got no authority to take it away. إلا بالحق. Except, of course, if there's a justification. Who decides the justification? The international community together or a single power? There are five more messages, but you allow me to stop here. In conclusion, we believe the Holy Prophet managed to reach in his perfection the closest to this absolute truth, perfection, justice, love, mercy. Imagine an ocean. Imagine an ocean which is endless. Imagine an ocean which is full of riches and bounties and treasures. The deeper you can dive, the more treasures you can bring back. The deepest any diver has entered this endless ocean of God's love and mercy and perfection and justice and truth, and who has come back with continuous treasures of justice and truth and love and compassion and perfection and virtue, which mankind needs for all times, is who we believe to be ashadu anna Muhammadan abduhu wa rasuluh sallallahu alayhi wa sallam. And it will be unfair if I don't make one statement about the sixth holy Imam. Imam alayhi salam, the sixth holy Imam, was enthralled with the Prophet. He recognized who the Prophet was. He understood what the Prophet did, the sacrifices, what he brought for us, and what changes can be brought to mankind if mankind were to listen to what the Prophet says, even today. And you know, therefore, Malik bin Anas says, when I used to go to Ja'far ibn Muhammad, مَا ذُكِرَ عِنْدَهُ النَّبِيِّ صَلَّى اللَّهُ عَلَيْهُ وَالِ إِلَّا إِصْفَرَّ وَخْضَرَّ. Never was the name of the Prophet mentioned in the presence of Imam Sadiq, but that his color changed. He was overwhelmed. This man is exceptional, what he has brought. There is no comparison. Even the next best bows down in front of him. Wallahi, Malik bin Anas says, Wallahi, ma haddatha an rasul.

I never saw Sadiq alayhi salam speak about the Prophet, but that he first purified himself, entered into the state of wudu, and then mentioned the name of the Prophet. This is the ultimate respect that you can expect to give. We are asking ourselves on this birth anniversary, are we listening to the message of this messenger? Are we understanding what he says? Do we accept it? Do we plan to bring these messages in our lives? Do we plan to become active messengers? Then you'll have the stage of your color changing when you hear the Prophet's name, sallallahu alayhi wa sallam. Then you'll have the stage whereby you will feel ashamed to mention the name of the purest soul without you being in the state of purity and wudu. Let's pray to Allah to give us the tawfiq to be able to commemorate this occasion in the best manner possible. Wassalamu alaikum wa rahmatullah.

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For 60 years, Tanfoam has been part of the dreams, comfort, and lives of Tanzanians. Generations have changed, times have changed. But one thing has remained the same, the assurance of a good night's sleep. Today, this legacy of excellence has earned Tanfoam official recognition as a super brand. From cities to villages, Tanfoam is ours. We trust it. It has raised generations. The people of Tanzania have spoken. There is only one mattress. Tanfoam. It supported our grandparents, and today their grandchildren still sleep on it.

In the vast and immense bodies of water covering our planet, where light is only close to the surface and darkness and mystery are found in the deep, many creatures rely on size, speed, and strength to survive. But some have evolved another trait, perhaps the most powerful of them all. Family. Somewhere in the North Atlantic Ocean, these giants are sleeping. Female sperm whales are highly social. They live in family groups, called pods, and work together to raise their young, while adult males travel alone or move from pod to pod. Like all mammals, whales need to breathe air, so they sleep just below the surface and come up for air in between short naps. Sperm whales spend just 7% of their time asleep, less than any other mammal on Earth. So it's rare to witness a family slowly waking up after a deep sleep. The females in this close-knit family group will stay together for 10 or more years. They share knowledge, sounds, and hunting skills with one another. Learning from each other helps them develop a deep bond and sense of belonging, critical for the survival of their family and their species. Sperm whales live in an environment totally different from ours. They see the world through sound. And though it may seem quiet to us, the ocean is a noisy place. And sperm whales are the loudest animals found anywhere on Earth. They use a system of clicking sounds to communicate and strengthen the bonds between females. Their clicks are so powerful, they can transmit messages over hundreds of miles, even across vast oceans. Usually,

though, the clicks are used like a kind of sonar to find food. A sperm whale spends most of its life at the depths of over 3,000 feet, hunting for squid in total darkness. About 60 million years ago, a hoofed, wolf-like mammal traded its terrestrial lifestyle for an aquatic one. Over time, it evolved into many different forms, including all 80 species of whales, dolphins, and porpoises we know today. In the warm waters around the Bahamas, a pod of spotted dolphins is playing and bonding. Calves don't have spots like their parents, so it's easy to mistake them for small bottlenose dolphins. Their spotted patterns begin to develop after their first birthday. Spotted dolphins are extremely social animals. To communicate with each other, they blow bubbles through their blowholes and use whistles, clicking, and other sounds. Dolphin calves are born with very few survival skills, so they rely on their mothers to teach them almost everything. The bond they share is the strongest relationship these dolphins will have in their lifetimes.

pregnant females begin teaching their calves even before they're born. In the weeks before and after they give birth, they repeat their own signature sounds over and over. This teaches the newborn calf how to recognize its mother's voice so it can bond and imprint to her. The pod is highly protective over pregnant females, and during this time, they help by quieting down. Once a calf is born, the real education begins. Moms teach their calves how to breathe, swim, and of course, have fun.

With so much to do, new moms get little sleep in the first few months. They nurse their young three times longer than any other large whale. And with help from the rest of the pod, mothers take care of their calves for up to 5 years. With so much maternal care and support from the group, spotted calves are given everything they need to succeed in life. Unlike the spotted dolphins that live in large pods, there are others characterized by having a smaller family nucleus. In the coastal zone of the South Pacific, where the waves crash against the cliff, another family unit is going about their day. At just 10 pounds and 3 feet long, when full grown, marine otters are the smallest marine mammals in the world. These marine otter pups aren't old enough to hunt for themselves yet. So they spend their days doing what otter pups do best, playing. Waiting for mom and being cute. Soon, these pups will have to go off

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But for now, there's nothing more important to them than their mother. And nothing she wants more than to spoil her pups.

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With little body fat, they must hunt several times a day to stay alive in these cold South Pacific waters. To be a good otter mom, you must be an excellent hunter so you can provide for your pups. To hunt in this environment requires skill, experience, and patience. 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

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After their afternoon playtime, the pups are hungry. They're in luck. Mom has brought back a delicious crab. These young otters eat just as much as an adult, so she must continue to provide food almost around the clock.

But a mom must eat too. And while the pups are off playing on the rocks, she catches a shrimp and enjoys a little peace and quiet. Winding along the Pacific coast of South America, the Humboldt Current emerges from the deep. It brings with it nutrients that form the base of the entire food web. But animals depend on more than just food for survival. Like us, they need shelter to protect themselves and raise their young. A colony of South American sea lions has gathered on this rocky shelf, like they do every year for a very special occasion. They're about to bring new life into the world. During pupping, a female will call to her pup, and the pup should instinctively reply. But something is wrong. Pups are usually born head first, and the protective membrane didn't break. If she can't remove it in time, her pup could suffocate.

She calls to it and waits. Her pup is alive and well. But coming into this world is only the first of many dangers it will face. Newborns are especially vulnerable, so mothers will stop eating for 7 days to nurse and watch over them around the clock. The bond between a feline mother and her pup is remarkably strong. Over the next 12 months, she will do everything she can to feed and protect her young. The presence of a newborn pup in the colony has attracted a hungry visitor. Turkey vultures have an acute sense of smell, which they use to find food. Their noses lead them straight to the sea lion's discarded placenta. Kelp gulls are quick to join the feeding frenzy

As in most mammals, the placenta nourishes and protects the sea lion pup as it grows inside its mother. Evolving around 120 million years ago, this important organ enabled mammals to achieve tremendous evolutionary success. Placenta allows for newborns to be more fully developed at birth, giving them a greater chance of survival. After pupping is over, placenta is useless to the pup, yet it provides a rich source of protein, iron, and other nutrients for a variety of animals. Taking advantage of resources like food and shelter is key to surviving in the ocean. What's left of the placenta will eventually dissolve, returning its nutrients to the Humboldt Current and giving life to an entire ecosystem. Just below the tide pools and boulders that protect the sea lion colony, an underwater forest provides shelter for creatures large and small. Fish use kelp forests as spawning grounds or as nurseries for their young, while seabirds, sea lions, and other marine animals seek out refuge here from predators and storms. But pelagic species, those that live in the open ocean, must find other ways to protect themselves. Bait balls are a double-edged sword. While they provide protection to small fish like sardines, silversides, and anchovies, they're also an easy target, not only for predators below, but also from above. Peruvian boobies, with their excellent binocular-style vision, are always on the lookout for their next meal. They can scan the surface for any kind of disturbance. Once a bait ball is spotted by one, the others quickly join in. In the cold, nutrient-rich waters of the southern Pacific Ocean, the Humboldt Current provides a steady stream of food for many species. Close by, on a small, uninhabited island off the coast of Chile, a Peruvian booby colony finds protection on the steep cliff sides. The chicks have yet to grow their adult feathers, so they're completely dependent on their parents. Chicks require an almost constant supply of food, so parents work together to make sure they never go hungry. While one parent stays with the chick, the other goes in search of food. And there's nothing better than working the bait ball shift. With power, speed, and precision, the booby chooses a target from 100 feet in the air, tucks its wings back, and plunges headfirst into the bait ball. Air sacs in its skull cushion the impact, and a strong, pointed beak pierces the water at breakneck speeds. There's not a moment to waste, as the bait ball can vanish just as fast as it appeared.

chicks are hungry, and the shift change must happen quickly. As one parent returns to the nest, the chicks eagerly anticipate their next meal, and the other parent prepares to take flight. The mom has just arrived with a stomach full of food for her chicks, and dad is ready to feed on what's left of the bait ball. For boobies, family is everything. Booby pairs mate for life and will work together like this until their chicks are old enough to leave the nest and feed on their own. Some birds never forget the place that they were born. On the North Atlantic coast, year after year, these common terns come back to the same colony where they hatched. They migrate south from the Arctic to breed and raise their young. The males reach the colony first to choose their nesting territories, with their mates arriving shortly after. But if a female is more than 5 days late, the male will find another mate. The female lays 1 to 3 eggs. Since their nests are out in the open, their eggs are speckled, camouflaged, to look like pebbles. Both parents take turns incubating the eggs. But when unwelcome visitors get too close, fathers go on the defense. Males aggressively protect their nests until all their chicks have fledged, and the colony works together to drive off would-be predators. Common terns tend to nest with other coastal species, like Arctic terns. These birds make the longest migration known in the animal kingdom. After spending the southern summer on the Antarctic coast, they migrate some 25,000 miles north to reach their breeding grounds. They experience 2 summers each year and more daylight than any other creature on Earth. But for these world travelers, the long voyage to start a family is well worth the effort. Parents returning to the nest with fish lure their chicks out of hiding with a special call, almost like a dinner bell. By about 2 weeks old, siblings can also recognize each other's calls, which helps form important family bonds. Both parents work around the clock to feed and protect their chicks for about a month. After chicks fledge from the nest, the whole family takes to the sky. The parents help their young make the long journey back to Antarctica.

After migrating, most young terns stay in the southern hemisphere until they are 2 years old. Then, they make the trip back to their birthplace on their own, without help from their parents. How the terns find their way home, no one knows for sure, but life always finds a way. They are driven, like other species, to find a mate, start a family, and give their young everything they can. But it's not always the same. Nature continually challenges. Back on the South Pacific coast, male sea lions, called bulls, actively patrol their territories.

They'll go to extreme lengths to protect their harem of females. Waging violent battles against any who dare to trespass. They can grow to over 9 feet and weigh up to 800 pounds.

Pushed to the edge of the colony, this intruder takes a submissive stance. But to the dominant bull, it's not enough. As long as he's on the rocks, he poses a threat. Males have huge heads with well-developed manes and are 3 times the size of females. Fights most often break out between bulls at the beginning of breeding season. Males who arrive early get access to more females and will have more pups. The more females that are in heat, the more fights there will be between bulls. Males that can't win their own territories and harems will band together and stage group raids to steal females. These young males are practicing for when they will have to fight to have a family of their own. As these young sea lions playfully spar, a decisive battle begins. A younger male has tried to steal an older bull's harem, but the old bull is not as strong as he used to be. With a bloodied mane and a bruised ego, he concedes defeat and retreats. Breeding season is a stressful time for everyone, especially the bulls. Whether they're defending a harem or stealing one, eventually older bulls can't compete, and they simply fade away. What was once his safe haven is now no more. He must find another place to live, and a life alone can be very dangerous. Far from the sea lion's colony, there's a place which also provides shelter.

0: for many species.
1: The warm, sunlit waters around the equator hold one of the most diverse ecosystems on the planet. Covering less than 1% of the Earth's surface, but home to 1/4 of all marine species. Coral reefs are the rainforests of the sea. Reefs are made up of colonies of coral polyps, tiny animals that secrete hard exoskeletons to support and protect themselves. The beautifully intricate structures they create provide food and shelter to over 1 million different plants and animals. And millions of people also depend on coral reefs for food, income, medicines, and protection from storms. But everywhere, coral reefs are under attack. Overfishing, pollution, invasive species, and climate change are wreaking havoc on these important places. Working to keep them healthy are the very creatures that live here, each of which plays a unique and vital role on the reef. The more species in an ecosystem, the more resilient it will be to change, and the greater chance it has to survive. Plant-eating fish, like blue tangs, have one of the most important jobs on the reef. They travel in schools and graze on algae, which compete with corals for access to sunlight. Some corals even send out emergency help signals when threatened by toxic algae.

In response, fish come to the rescue. By trimming back algae, these fish save coral from being suffocated or poisoned by their deadly competitors. To keep blue tangs and other herbivorous animals in check, the reef relies on predatory fish like jacks, barracudas, and sharks. Horse-eyed jacks prey on small fish, shrimp, and other invertebrates living amongst the coral. They often school around Caribbean reef sharks, one of the most formidable predators on the reef. But the jacks are unfazed. Even though a reef shark could easily swallow them whole, they know that reef sharks hunt mostly at night and pose little threat during the day. As apex predators, sharks keep the reef healthy by weeding out animals that are weak and sick. As many more sharks begin to arrive, the smaller fish are getting skittish. Whatever they're here for, it can't be good. With danger around every corner, growing old on the reef isn't easy, especially for animals on their own. Sea turtles have been around for 100 million years, since dinosaurs roamed the Earth. Yet today, hawksbills are critically endangered. Entanglement in fishing nets, plastic pollution, and poaching have caused their numbers to plummet. Found in the tropical waters of the Atlantic, Pacific, and Indian Oceans, these graceful marine reptiles thrive on coral reefs where there are abundant sponges, jellyfish, and sea anemones. They are even able to consume prey that would kill other animals, like Portuguese man-o-wars and toxic sponges. Their narrow heads and hawk-like beaks help them extract food from the crevices along the reef. Because of their tough shells, their only predators are sharks.

crocodiles, and very large octopuses. When you don't have a shell, you must have another way to protect yourself. A group of reef squid is going about their day. At night, they'll leave the group to feed on their own. They have the largest eyes of any animal on Earth relative to body size, which they rely on to find prey in the dark. Caribbean reef squid are voracious hunters, devouring 60% of their body weight in fish, crab, and shrimp every night. Within the group, each squid has a specific role. Some are constantly on the lookout for predators and warn the others of approaching danger, while other larger squid are responsible for defending the shoal. By controlling the pigment in their skin, they can change their color and pattern to confuse prey and communicate with each other. Using a language of visual signals, they can send one message to a squid on their right while sending a different message to a squid on their left.

And when a predator gets too close, they can change to a pale color and jet away. In the deeper waters just beyond the coral reef, a group of sharks is circling. Most sharks live a solitary existence, but some are more social. These lemon sharks have gathered here together to take a break from swimming and rest. It was once believed that sharks must keep moving in order to breathe. Now we know they can rest along the bottom as long as the current flows through their gills. Other species find time to relax at cleaning stations, places on the reef where tiny fish and shrimp feast on bacteria and parasites living on other fish. Another cleaner by trade, the parrotfish, is constantly tidying up the reef. Its teeth are fused together, so its mouth looks like a parrot's beak. A parrotfish uses this beak to scrape algae off rocks and get to the even smaller algae living inside coral polyps. In its throat is another set of teeth that grind up the coral skeletons. It excretes fine sand that carpets the ocean floor and builds beautiful white sand beaches. A parrotfish will graze constantly throughout the day, producing 700 pounds of sand per year. What otherwise would be a rocky seafloor now provides places for other creatures to hide. Just off the coast of Mexico, a bull shark scans the ocean floor, hoping to detect tiny electrical signals that could indicate its prey. Bull sharks are aggressive predators and very sloppy eaters. For other smaller fish, staying close by means an easy meal. But if they get too close, they risk becoming the meal. A tiny blue runner has taken up a daring position. Caught up in the shark's momentum and only inches from its jaw. If it's lucky, the little fish will fall to the side, taking a more humble position

For those looking to take the slower, more scenic route, a whale shark is the perfect mode of transport. Growing up to 60 feet long, the whale shark is the largest shark and largest fish in the world. Despite their massive size, they feed on some of the smallest animals in the sea. So it takes a while to get their fill. Whale sharks eat plankton mostly, but today they timed their trip here to coincide with a mass spawning of fish. As the eggs float to the surface, the sharks open their mouths up to 5 feet wide. They force huge amounts of seawater through their humongous gills, which separate food from water. Their slow and gentle nature makes them easy targets for predators. And with so much time spent on the surface, they're often hit by passing ships. Blue sharks will prey on juvenile whale sharks, but only orcas dare to take on an adult. The pattern of the spots on their backs is unique to each individual. This cryptic camouflage is also their first line of defense. But their most protective adaptation is their tough skin and thick layer of cartilage. This amazing armor can be further stiffened when muscles just below are tightened, but their underbellies are still soft and vulnerable. This legendary creature most often lives in the open sea, although it can sometimes be seen near tropical islands where other armored animals live. On several islands in Indonesia, mangrove forests conceal the most legendary creatures of all. Dragons. Growing up to 10 feet long and weighing up to 150 pounds, Komodo dragons are the largest living lizards on Earth. As the top predators on these islands, they eat everything from deer and pigs to carrion and even large water buffalo. Komodo dragons hunt by ambushing their prey as it passes by. Using their powerful limbs, sharp claws, and serrated teeth to create huge, gaping wounds. The dragon's venom glands are packed with toxins and anticoagulants, which increase blood loss and quicken death. Komodo dragons routinely gorge themselves, eating up to 80% of their body weight at one time. As much as 10% of an adult dragon's diet consists of juvenile dragons. They take around 9 years to reach maturity and can live for up to 30 years.

In some places, the dragons live alongside villagers, a relationship that is rooted in local legend. As the story goes, a princess on Komodo Island once gave birth to twins, a human boy and a dragon girl. But decided to raise them separately. Years later, while hunting, the boy saw a dragon in the woods and aimed to kill it. But the spirit of his deceased mother appeared and told

told him it was his sister. Humans and dragons are said to have coexisted peacefully ever since. Perhaps the most ubiquitous creature in human mythology is the whale. Nearly every coastal society throughout history has passed down stories about whales. Some believe they are gods or heavenly spirits that bring fortune and peace. Blue whales were not well understood. Along with other large whales, they were considered to be sea monsters. In old Icelandic sagas, different whale species were imagined as being either good or evil. While evil whales would swallow entire boats full of fishermen, the blue whale was the protector of the fishing boats. It would circle a boat three times to warn the crew of danger before scaring away the evil whales. And if there were more than three, the blue whale would explode, killing all the evil whales with it. Reaching up to 100 feet and 380,000 pounds, the blue whale is the largest animal to have ever lived on Earth.

Its tongue alone weighs 6,000 pounds, and its mouth can hold up to 200,000 pounds of food and water. At birth, newborn calves weigh nearly 6,000 pounds. They drink 100 gallons of milk each day for 7 months, gaining as much as 200 pounds a day. An adult blue whale's heart weighs 400 pounds and can beat as few as 2 beats per minute when diving. This helps to conserve oxygen so they can stay underwater for longer periods. Like other baleen whales, the blue whale's diet comprises of tiny crustaceans called krill. To meet their daily energy requirements, they consume up to 8,000 pounds of krill per day. Blue whales gorge themselves in Antarctic waters before heading north to warmer waters near the equator to breed. The massive size of baleen whales evolved only 4.5 million years ago, when a change in Earth's climate caused krill and zooplankton populations to explode. Baleen whales were able to eat more than ever before, but they also had to work harder for it. Because these explosions of food happened seasonally, the whales had to migrate thousands of miles between food sources. Bigger baleen whales were better able to survive the long migrations, while smaller whales died out. These blue whales, and many other magnificent sea creatures, have come to mean different things to different people. For some, blue whales are a symbol of the ocean itself. Powerful and peaceful. Beautiful and mysterious. Many cultures throughout the world share a deep sense of stewardship and a profound spiritual connection to the sea and its animals. The myths and legends they have passed down reflect a complex and sometimes contradictory relationship with the sea. Yet the simple truth is that life itself arose from the ocean. And though often overlooked, every living thing today depends on the ocean to sustain life on Earth. Regardless of language or latitude, tales of the sea must endure. For although the stories will change over time, our respect and awe for this world of oceans

For 60 years, Tanfoam has been part of the dreams, comfort, and lives of Tanzanians. Generations have changed, times have changed. But one thing has remained the same, the assurance of a good night's sleep. Today, this legacy of excellence has earned Tanfoam official recognition as a super brand. 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Tanfoam. 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

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The people of Tanzania have spoken. There is only one mattress. Tanfoam. It supported our grandparents, and today their grandchildren still sleep on it.

Hear this, Mascot Thomas. 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And we'll have a new mascot if I find one mouse on board. Is that clear? Then be on with your duties.

Well, congratulations, Thomas. 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

0: Time to go, gang. It's getting dark.
1: Hey, let's have that last clam, Scooby. Good shot. I've heard of bird dogs and rabbit dogs, but you're the first clam dog I ever heard of.
2: Shaggy, you know Scooby doesn't like clams.
1: I like them. They're fun to dig and even more fun to eat. Hey, don't you wish Funland was open? The root beer floats, the chocolate custard, the rides. Man, that's living.
2: Yes, but right now it looks a little spooky. Even haunted. Don't be silly, Daphne.
0: Hey, look at that.
3: But that's impossible. That place won't be open for weeks.
0: Look. Well, this calls for a little investigation. It's hard to believe. Everything's running, but nobody's here.
1: Man, it's a dream come true. Let's check out that lunch counter over there, Scooby. A little service, please. For openers, I'd like a malt and a hot dog with all the trimmings.
4: Reroo!
1: Who did that?
0: Hey, I used to be pretty good at this. Should I give it a whirl?
3: Go ahead. Who's to know?
0: Okay, batter up.
3: Good throw, Freddy.
0: Well, I've still got the old touch. Let's go find Shaggy and Scooby.
2: Gee, Freddy, shouldn't we stack those bottles back up?
0: You're right, Daphne.
3: Look, the bottles are all stacked up again. And what's that on the counter?
0: It's a prize for knocking down the bottles. And our backs were only turned for a minute.
2: Oh, wow, Freddy, this is really weird.
0: Well, somehow I got this prize, so the least I can do is pay my 2 bits.
2: What a cute Cupid doll.
3: Oh, no! The cash register rang up 25 cents.
0: I'm beginning to wonder if this place is haunted.
1: Hey, Scooby, do you think we stand a chance of getting some cotton candy, too?
4: Where?
1: Hold it. I just saw somebody. There he goes again. Man, he's faster than a speeding bullet.
4: Superman.

0: Come on, Scooby, pick up the scent.
1: No rent.
0: No scent? He has to have a scent. Well, he'd have to be a ghost not to leave a scent. Did I say ghost? What's the matter with you?
1: I'm pointing.
0: You're pointing? Oh, I see him. That was no ghost. He looks more like a man from Mars.
2: Whoa! Look what that last hot dog did to me.
1: Rookery.
0: I knew I was sharp. But this pointed head is too much.
1: Ralph! Ryan Ralph!
0: That's no giant mouse. It's only a little mouse.
2: Oh, Scooby-Doo.

0: What do you say? Let's go find the others.
1: Ruby Roo, I'm with Roo.
2: I don't see Scooby or Shaggy anywhere. There's someone going along behind that fence.
0: It's no one we know, but whoever it is, I'd like to ask him a few questions.
2: He's taking a ride on the Ferris wheel. It stopped. That man is trapped up on top.
0: I'll get him down. I want to talk to him. I'll have to crank the wheel down by hand. We can't leave him up there.
2: You've turned it all the way around, but he's gone.
0: But he couldn't have climbed down without us seeing him.
2: Look, the lights are going off all over the park. Well, this is the first time I ever wanted to leave Funland.
3: Scooby and I saw him. Strictly a weirdo from outer space.
0: We saw him too.
2: Look over there. I wonder whose house that is.
0: It could be the caretaker. Let's go see. We should tell him about these mysterious happenings.
2: I hope he's a nice, sweet old caretaker.
0: And believe me, Mr. Jenkins, all the rides were running.
3: I don't see how. Well, she was sure running wide open. Lights, music, everything.
4: That's impossible. We're the caretakers here. My brother and I would have seen the lights.
5: Sarah's right.
0: Well, we saw a very strange character running around out there.
3: He was like weirdo.
1: Weirdo, right?
4: Fiddlesticks. Besides us, there's no one else on this island.
5: Maybe the moonlight was playing tricks on you.
3: Man, I tell you.
0: Let it go, Shaggy. Sorry to have bothered you, sir. Let's go, gang. How did you like that for double talk?
2: We can't go home now. We know we didn't imagine all those kooky things that happened.
3: Count me out. I'm not looking for any creep with a frozen face.
2: Shaggy, sometimes I think you'd rather eat pizza pie than solve a mystery.
3: Let's vote on it. Mystery or pizza pie?
1: Pizza right.
0: Cut it out, you two. Come on, let's get back to the beach. Okay, we'll keep a watch from here.
2: It's sure dark.
3: What do they call this? A stakeout? I'd rather have a steak in. Like a sirloin steak in me, that is.
1: Riru!
5: Yeah.
3: Oh, stop it, stop it. I can't stand it.
0: Be quiet, you two.
2: We've been here an hour, and no sign of life.
0: We'll give it 10 minutes more. Uh-oh.
3: Is that music I hear?
2: Look, all the lights are going on. Here we go again.
0: No doubt this time. Let's get over there, quick. Something's haywire.
2: What's wrong with the merry-go-round? It's running backwards.
6: Look at that cotton candy machine. It's running wild.
3: In the

0: like to eat too, you know. Look, there's that strange guy again.
1: What a time for a sideshow.
0: Come on, everybody, after him.
2: Miss Rotten, well, Raggy, Miss Rotten,
0: yo, yo, Lego, he got me, help!
3: No, he didn't. There he goes now into the tunnel of love. So we have to go into the tunnel after him.
0: I want to go like home.
3: Row faster. We can catch him.
0: There's something in that tunnel. It's him.
3: He's swimming right at us.
1: I thought we wanted to catch him.
0: Like a torpedo. He's going to ram us. Don't panic. I'll save you.
1: Thanks, Shaggy. But why don't we just walk out?
4: Oh, yeah. Good idea.
3: That's no ordinary man. He's going to be hard to track down.
1: He better look

0: don't catch him, I'll make him pay for what he did to my hair.
1: Mr. Rat.
2: We can't go back, Scooby. Freddy said to look on this side of the park. Now, it's okay just to look for the Torpedo Man, as long as we don't find him.
1: What's that?
2: Huh? Oh, that! That's a real fun game, Scooby. Come on, I'll show you how it works. Now, you take this hammer, and you hit that button. The ball goes up to the top and rings the bell. Now, what's the old master? Wait a minute. Now I got it! Hey, what you doing?
3: My turn.
2: Your turn? With your tail? Let me out of the way. Hey, that was great. You gotta have the strongest tail in the world. Uh-oh. It's him.

0: Scooby! Here we go! Yo! We're trapped!
1: Look! There's Shaggy and Scooby in the front seat of that car!
2: Man is after them. There's an empty car going up the other track.
1: I'll slow it down, and maybe they'll jump into it.
2: Jump, Shaggy! They made it! Nice jump, you guys.
0: Thanks, gang. But don't ever let us do that again.
2: I think that character's train is coming in.
1: Everybody hide behind those crates.
2: But it's empty. How could he get out? Look, he's up there. What's he gonna do?
1: He's diving off. Come on, he could be hurt.
0: Let's go, Scooby.
2: He's not here.
1: There's where he crashed through the tent.
2: And you can see where he hit that crate. It defies all the known laws of physics.
0: I wish you could have seen his eyes. Like two taillights on a hot rod.
3: Hot rod.
1: Hot rod. That's it. The answer is that this guy can move so fast, we need something fast to catch him.
0: And we're going to soup up this electric car to catch him?
1: Right. We'll increase the flow of power from the battery.
0: This might jazz it up.
1: No, Shaggy. You turn it on at the motor.
2: No, Velma can't stop it. My glasses. I lost them. There's no brakes, Scooby. And I can't see without my glasses. But it's a nice wide street. Oh, don't fret, Scooby.
3: That's right.
2: Oh, I see the traffic cop, silly. Right turn, isn't it?
3: Roll, Roma!
2: Hey, Scooby, are we in the right lane now?
3: Right, Roma!
2: Train coming? I told you I can't stop. The train will just have to look out for itself.

0: I think we've stalled.
1: Wow, at least you're safe. What luck?
0: What do you mean luck? We didn't have a bit of trouble. Ask Scooby.
2: Scooby-Woo!
1: Well, that does it.
3: But this guy is sure strong and fast.
1: So, we've had to build the prize trap of all time to catch him. And this crate is it. Now, here's the plan. Someone will lure the stranger into this trap.
3: But our man will be trapped in the crate with that weirdo.
1: No, look up there. We'll pull our man out of the trap in the basket.
0: Shaggy will lock the door, and Velma and I will pull up the basket. And all Scooby has to do is lure the stranger into the trap.
2: Uh-oh.
3: Anybody got a Scooby snack?
2: All right.
0: It's not fair. I'll go with Scooby. We can use the Dodge 'em car.
2: Roll, roar! Roll, roll! Roll, roll!

0: trap. Get ready, everyone. Here they come. We got them.
1: Scooby's safe.
0: We got them trapped. We got them.
2: What was that?
0: Uh-oh. Like you won't believe it. He went through the back of the trap, then through a wooden crate, and out the back through a brick wall.
2: What a man. He's not human.
3: You are absolutely right. He is not human. He's a robot.
1: It's Mr. Jenkins, the caretaker.
2: What did you say, sir?
3: He's Charlie, the world's most perfect robot. I programmed him to operate everything in Funland.
0: But why?
3: I wanted to make enough robots to run the whole park.
1: But what happened? Your robot's been tearing up the place.
3: Somehow he got out of control. But we can stop him if you kids will help me.
4: Rarry, roar, run!
2: How does this equipment work, Mr. Jenkins?
3: It's quite simple. Once we find Charlie, the powerful electric magnet will pull his metal body to it. Slow down. Charlie's close by. Look at that needle. Turn on the big magnet.
2: It's on.
1: Aim it over at that shack. I saw something move.
3: Don't fight it, Charlie. What happened? This cable has been cut.
1: Charlie's crashed.
3: I was afraid of that. The electromagnet has fouled up his circuits.
1: Hey, Scooby's up to something. Somebody's behind that fence.
3: Come out of there! Sarah, what are you doing here?
5: It was me that caused Charlie to go out of control. I don't think robots should work where children come to have fun.
1: She's right. Charlie is nice, but kids need humans.
4: Yeah.
3: I never thought about that. I just wanted a perfect robot. But never mind.

0: I'll rebuild him and call him Charlie the Second. Well, kids, Charlie's repaired, and I think he's better than ever.
1: That's great, Mr. Jenkins. We came back today to see if you had him fixed up.
2: Hey, where's Scooby?
3: Well, would you look at that? He's getting his ear scratched.
4: Royal, royal, royal, royal, royal. Ruby, ruby, ruby.

0: Say, Scooby, kind of a spooky night, huh?
1: Spooky?
0: The aroma of this pizza is like driving me wild. You want to eat it now? Like right this minute? Man, this is gonna be delicious. After all, we only had two blockbuster pizzas at the Pizza Palace. That's hardly even a snack. I always wanted to be a pizza chef. Watch this. Well, thanks for leaving my finger. Hey, maybe that's the gang in the mystery machine.

0: mister? You lost something.
1: My eye!
0: I guess he didn't hear me. Let's go see what it is. It's a violin case. It feels kind of heavy. Yeah, I know. And you never had a lesson in your life. Holy moly, what's this? It's full of money. There must be thousands of dollars here.
1: Million?
0: Here, hold this.
1: Me?
0: Yes, you. Guard that while I go phone the gang.

0: Bites? What's wrong?
1: My goof.
2: What happened, Scooby? Where's the violin case full of money? I gotcha. You put the case on the curb.
1: Yeah.
2: Then what?
1: Girl dog.
2: A girl dog with big eyelashes. She was in trouble. You put the violin case down and went over to see her. And while you were gone, someone took the case.
1: Yeah.
3: Show us where the girl dog was.
1: Okay. Here.
4: Let's all look around carefully. There might be a clue.
3: It would be better if we knew what we were looking for. What's this? Why, it's a puppet control. I wonder what it's doing here.
4: Let me see it. There's something written on this control. Pietro's Puppets. That must be the puppet show at the Strand.
2: You think the other dog was a puppet?
1: Yeah.
4: So it was the girl dog puppet that lured you away from the violin case.
1: Right.
4: It looks like we have ourselves a little mystery.
3: Let's examine the clues. A puppet dog, a violin case, packs of brand new bills. Very strange.
5: They don't seem to hold together. Unless...
3: You've got it.
2: That's it.
3: Counterfeiters.
4: The thing to do is to get into the Strand Theater.

0: elevator and look around. But how?
1: How about getting an audition for a trained dog act?
2: Trained dog?
1: That's a great idea.
2: Trained dog?
3: Don't look now, fans, but I think a star is about to be born.
1: There's someone inside.
0: A watchman or a doorman, most likely.
3: Look, he's working a puppet.
1: Could be another clue for us, all right. Let's go inside.

0: There's someone inside.
1: A watchman or a doorman, most likely.
2: Look, he's working a puppet.
0: Could be another clue for us, all right. Let's go inside. Hello.
3: Well, hello. What can I do for you?
0: We would like to inquire about arranging an audition for our trained dog.
2: He's a great talent. Do a bit, Scooby.
3: Well, that was pretty good. What do you say, Johnny?
4: No. Sorry, Chum, but you can't work this show unless you're a puppet.
0: You're very good. Are you a puppet master?
3: Oh, my, no. I just fiddle with them as a hobby.
4: You're okay with me, Pop.
0: Well, you certainly seem professional.
3: Well, why not? The great Pietro has helped me.
5: Bye.
2: So long, Al.
1: Hey, what's with him?
2: Yeah, what's with you, Scooby-Doo? A witch? I get it. One of the puppets scared you. Okay, let me up.
0: You'll have to excuse him.
3: That's okay. I'll go put Johnny away.
5: Hey, look.
2: Look what I got. A brand new bill, just like in the violin case.
1: Quick, hide it.
3: Now, about that audition...
1: Not right now. We've really got to go.
0: What? What's the rush?
2: Freddy's right. We really gotta go.
1: Well, we sure enjoyed the puppets. Goodbye.
3: Anytime. Anytime. Goodbye.
0: Well, why the rush? We didn't get a chance to look for clues.
1: Show them the clue, Shaggy.
2: Here it is. I found it sticking out of a doorman's desk drawer.
0: A brand new $20 bill.
1: And I'll bet you a donut it's a phony.
0: It sure looks real.
2: Let's change it into a Blockbuster pizza.
0: Be serious. My expert opinion on the authenticity of this bill is it's absolutely genuine.
1: You think that 20 was planted to throw us off?
0: How come?
2: Yeah, like why?
1: To make us think nothing fishy was going on in the theater.
0: And then we wouldn't think of going back. I get it. But now what do?
1: We go back.
5: Huh? Oh, no.
1: We're in luck. I think the doorman's asleep.
0: Come on. The door's unlocked.

0: Let's give this stage a good going over, gang.
1: What are we looking for?
2: Clues, of course. Any kind of clues. Why not start here in the clues closet? Nope. Nothing here.
3: Shaggy, that's the worst joke I ever heard.
1: Be serious, you guys. Let's split up and start searching. Everybody know the signal?
2: Do you know the signal, Scooby?
0: Quiet!
2: Yeah, like, watch it.
1: You stay close to Scooby. We don't want any more noise. Okay? Let's go.
2: Like, wow. There's a lot of searching to do around these old sets. Well, I guess we better split up and look around.
0: Right.
2: And don't forget, if you see anything suspicious, bark three times. Huh? Hey, Scoob, watch what you bump into.
0: I knew it.
2: I could get hurt around here. Come on, let's go look somewhere else.
3: Gee, Velma, I wish we had a clue to a clue.
1: Don't worry, Daphne. If we stick around here, we're bound to find something.
3: Wow! We almost got hit by that sandbag. Yeah, I guess the rope must have broke.

0: nothing. Look, it's been cut with a knife, and ropes don't cut themselves.
1: Let's look along here in the dressing room area.
2: Okay, Ray.
1: Hey, there should be a lot of junk in here to check over. Let's browse around here a bit, Scooby.
2: Wait,

0: What's with you, Scooby-Doo?
1: We're after you.
0: He's after you.
1: Yeah.
0: Aw. It's only a jack-in-the-box. Now stop clowning around and keep looking.
1: Right. Wow, funny races.
0: Hey, Scooby, check this. Pretty heroic, huh?
1: Yeah. What's this?
0: That's great. Hold it a sec. Aha! The Cloaked Cavalier.
1: What's Woozy?
0: There were two of me? I don't get it, Scoob.
1: Gimme. Huh? Who of you?
0: You saw somebody else dressed like me?
1: Yeah.
0: Let's get out of here!
2: I wish I knew what we were looking for.
3: We'll know when we find it.
2: Yeah, if we find it.
4: Hey, Daphne, Velma, come over here.
2: I saw him. He was in that prompter's box.
0: Run, get out of here. There's a guy in a black cape running around.
1: Yeah.
4: He was in that prompter's box. We ought to see what's in there. Right, Scooby?
1: Not really.
2: Here's a Scooby snack. No strings attached. Just catch.
1: Hey, trick.
4: What's down there, Scooby?
1: Violin cases.
4: Violin cases?
1: Yeah.
4: Well, come on. Let's get down below stage. Quick.
2: What now? They're all empty.
3: Not even violins in them.
4: Maybe this whole thing's a wild goose chase.
2: How about that man in the black cape? Explain him.
0: And Scooby, he saw that man in the black too, didn't you, huh?
4: Somebody's playing the big organ on the stage.

0: must have been our imagination.
1: Well, that was the first time I ever heard mine.
2: Help! Help! Help!
1: What was that?
3: I don't like looking for clues anymore.
4: Ocelot.
0: Look, Scooby has a dog puppet.
3: So this is the canine Mata Hari.
0: What's sticking out of that puppet's stuffing?
3: What a clue! It's the front engraving plate for a $20

0: It's time we wake that dormant up and tell him what's going on.
1: Good idea. Let's go.
2: Mr. Dorman, wake up. Wake up. Come on, wake up.
0: He's a puppet, too.
1: That's all for me, fans. We're locked in. But good.
2: But we've got to get out with this important clue.
0: There goes the plate. Our only clue.
1: What'll we do now?
0: I'll tell you what we're going to do. We're going back to that violin case room and give it another going over.
1: Okay, Fred, how do we start?
0: Start looking for something out of the ordinary. Take a good look around.
2: That harp case is big enough to hide something.
3: I wonder if it's empty, too.
1: It's sure not empty. It's got a whole room in it.
0: Wow, we hit the jackpot.
1: Look at that printing press.
3: And all those new $20 bills on the table.
2: You were right, Freddy. It's a big counterfeit operation.
1: It's him.
4: Bites?
1: Double yipes. Let's get out of here.
0: There's a door up ahead.

0: know my secret.
1: Golly, where's that voice coming from?
2: In this tunnel. Who knows?
3: It's a dead end.
2: This ladder's our only way out, but it's too dark to see where it goes.
1: We got no choice. Start climbing.
3: Where are we?
2: I'm not sure.
0: You have learned my secret. Now you can never go.
1: Come on, think of something.
2: Look, one man isn't too heavy. If we all push together, maybe we can throw him off.
1: Okay, let's go. Hey, where'd he go?
3: Where are we?
2: Back on the stage.
3: Careful, everybody. He's around here someplace.
4: Referee!
1: Ho! Ho! Yay!
3: Wait a minute.
1: Me wait? Why?
3: There's nothing to be afraid of. Remember the doorman?
5: Yes.
3: He was a life-size puppet, wasn't he?
5: Yes.
3: Well, what do you think these are?
2: You're right. Puppets. Then there must be a puppet master. There he is! We've got to catch him!
3: Look at Scooby-Doo!
2: How do you like that? Old Scooby-Doo's got him on the run! Good work, Scooby! I'll give

0: You kids deserve a lot of credit. This town's been flooded with phony 20s for weeks.
1: Oh, it was nothing, really. But old Mr. Pietro, posing as a doorman, sure had us fooled for a while.
2: He really gave himself away when he put on his little puppet show for us.
1: The real hero is Scooby-Doo. By the way, where is he? Oh, no. Look at him.
2: Like I said before, what a ham.
3: Ooby-ooby-loo!

0: vous chercher. 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
1: And now for the final instruction. The table is set for the grand banquet. You are to guard it with your very life, especially from the king's mousquetaires. 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

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What's a cool? No pussycat! No pussycat! What's a good pussycat? Bonjour, Monsieur Pussycat.

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0: More than 300 years ago, this neighborhood was one of the biggest and most important neighborhoods in the capital. With thousands of mansions, houses, and shops, the Utlajon neighborhood was a place for the rich people. Today, after so many years, not much of that still remains, but what still is left is truly amazing and valuable. In the Qajar era, the Utlajon district was a blooming and flourishing neighborhood. It was home to many of Iran's important political and religious figures. It was also the main center of trade. During the Pahlavi period, the neighborhood gradually lost its social significance, but business and commerce were still flourishing, and so the bazaars kept on beating in the heart of the capital. A few years ago, the Utlajon Bazaar was renovated and reconstructed for a great purpose, to display Iran's handicrafts and turn the area into the country's permanent handicraft market. Handicrafts are a work of art, and just looking at them is a feast for the eyes. Now, the good thing about this place is that you get to see how some of the handicrafts are made from scratch. So, you also get to learn a few things too. Now, I can hear some hammering. Let's go and check it out.
1: Skill, talent and persistence. Iran's handicrafts are the glorious and undeniable indication of artistry and originality. We took the time to see some beautiful works in this store.

0: The art of constant hammering, well, we call it qalamzani, otherwise known as engraving on metal. Now, this handicraft is rooted in history and was mainly done on gold and silver, but nowadays it's done on copper and brass to create outstanding masterpieces. It's a lot of hammering with a lot of patience, but the results, well, remarkable.
1: Various tools and materials such as chisels, nails and hammers are used by the artisan to engrave the most detailed and complex of designs on the various types of metals. To engrave, first the backside of the work is covered by tar to prevent the work from causing a lot of noise as well as getting punctured as a result of hammering. Then the designs are engraved on the work. After the engraving, tar is removed from the work and the chiseled area is covered with charcoal powder and black lubricating oil. Finally, the work is wiped clean.
2: قسمت قلمزنی برمیگره به چند هزار سال قبل در ایران روی سنگ نوشته ها و روی مجسم ها قلمزنی کار میشده با قلم ها چکش ها مخصوص خودشون اما امروزه بنا به نسبت مشتری ها و رونق بازار از فلزات استفاده میشه از فلزات چگالشون خیلی پایینه و دستورپذیری انسان دست انسان دارن مثل نقره، مس یا برنج
1: A small shop displaying remarkable wooden pieces caught our attention. We were told they were the creations of masterful hands. Marquetry is one of Iran's outstanding handicrafts. It's the process of setting in wood into a cavity that has been hollowed out of the surface. It is then glued, filled and sanded. Making these beautiful designs is a long process. Each piece has to be cut out with the utmost attention to detail. Then they have to be assembled, recut and glued on.
3: این کار معرق تمام چوبه، رنگ درش به کار نرفته و بافت طبیعی

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1: The art of wood carving, known as munabbat here in Iran, also uses wood to create gorgeous works. This art dates back to around 1,500 years ago. The diversity of Iran's handicraft is tremendous, and each one preserves a glimpse of the art and culture of its region. These techniques and skills have been passed on from one generation to another, and today, as you look at each one of them, you can hear their story. Hodalezgi for Iran.

0: are places we've gone past countless times, unaware of the attraction that they have. On the northern slopes of Mount Alvand, in the east of the province of Hamedan, you can find such a place, a 400-year-old village called Varkane. Varkane is unique because of the materials used in its construction, specifically the stones used to build its houses.
1: این روستا به عنوان نگینی در دامنه‌های کوه الوند قرار گرفته و معماری سنگی ورکانه از سنگ‌های لاشه‌ای که از دامنه‌های الوند استحصال میشه ایجاد شده تماماً و این سنگ‌ها دارای ذرات براق میکا هست که هنگام درخشش آفتاب در واقع انعکاس نور دارن و یک حالت براق و انعکاس نور رو کامل نشون میده.
0: Maybe it's because of the use of these particular glittering stones in the construction of these houses and pavements that this stony village has come to be known in Iran as the Renaissance village. The village of Varkane is one of the 6 tourism villages in Hamedan.

The locals gave us directions to an old and worn structure known as Mehri Khanum's stable. One of the paths leading to the stable goes through orchards, and it's so enjoyable and refreshing that a 15-minute walk will feel like a few seconds. Mehri Leyli Qaraghozlu came from a long line of Persian landlords and statesmen, a descendant of the owner of the village, Nabi Khan Qaraghozlu. She came

0: Can you imagine? These arched stalls were once home to beautiful and majestic horses.
1: Mary Khanum was a woman who simply adored horses. She loved horses so much that she built a couple of stables like this one where horses and colts were kept and bred. All the horses that stayed here were purebred. Horses just like Black Beauty.

The village has many natural resources and a lot of potential for attracting tourists during the summer and winter. The orchards of Varkane are irrigated by subterranean waters that give life to the many trees you can see in this area. The different crops harvested from these orchards not only supply the daily needs of the villagers, but are also their means of income.

0: Look at this lush greenery. The plum, apple and walnut trees in this area have softened the stony face of this 400-year-old village. Wouldn't you agree?
1: As the sun slowly hides her face behind the mountains, a peaceful and calming silence starts to engulf this area, where the sound of the wind is your only companion. Little by little, the village of Varkane lights up. The villagers are resting in the comfort of their cozy homes, waiting for a new day. This is Gulnar Farnoodi for Iran.

0: doesn't want to get away from the hustle and bustle of city life? Reconnecting with nature is indeed a calming experience. And there are tour agencies in Iran that have set up camps, such as this one, for that purpose. Taking a couple of days out of our busy schedule and spending time in nature's loving arms isn't such a bad thing after all.
1: This is what you will expect to see if you decide to travel to Iran and pay a visit to the province of Charmahal Bakhtiari in the spring or the summer. You'll see many tents spread all over this province that add a touch of color to the landscape. Waking up and immediately stepping onto a canvas that has been painted green might tempt you to set out on a journey to find the nomads in this region. These nomads live in the old traditions of the nomads the world over. The Charmahal Bakhtiari province houses the second largest population of nomads in Iran. A large number of the nomads who live in this province belong to the Bakhtiari tribe, but their living and grazing grounds aren't just limited to Charmahal Bakhtiari. You can also find the Bakhtiari tribe in neighboring provinces, depending on the season you visit them. The nomadic lifestyle is slowly fading away since the younger generations are more attracted to the modernity in cities and large towns.
2: اشایر بختیاری یه زمانی اول کوچ رو

The nomadic lifestyle may seem calming and ideal to some of us, and to others, an impossible way to live. But just like everything else in life, being a nomad has its advantages and disadvantages. This is one of the advantages. Can I have some? Thank you. Let's see. This is actually really good. خیلی ممنون مرسی. دست شما درد نکنه خسته نباشید.

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Mind you, the type of clothes you see are different depending on which tribe the nomads belong to. Men usually wear clothes that have distinct colors. A hat without a rim, a coat with black and white stripes that they call chora, baggy trousers, and a belt. Women also wear traditional clothes, decorating them with colorful shawls together with puffy skirts. They wear scarves called lachak that are sometimes decorated with coins and other golden objects.

0: Among the many things that piqued my interest was the Bakhtiyari nomad's simple way of life that I could see. There's no trace of the never-ending urban thirst here. As a nomad, you have no use for extravagance. It's just like when you're packing for a trip. You can't take your bed or the television with you. You need to travel light for your own sake, or you'll pay for it later. And so you only allow the things you know you're definitely going to use to take up space in your travel bag. What little furniture they have in their tents is made by the delicate hands of the women of the tribe. These tents are quite typical and are known as black tents, and they're spacious. The black tents, or siyah chadors in Farsi, are waterproof and also serve to protect the family from harsh winters. And in the summer, the sides of the tents are raised to let in the breeze and provide a comfortable resting place to put your feet up.
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0: All praise belongs to Allah, Lord of all the worlds.
1: Ar-Rahman Ar-Rahim.
0: The All-Beneficent, the All-Merciful. Master of the day of retribution. 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
1: Alhamdulillahi Rabbil Alameen.
0: All praise belongs to Allah, Lord of all the worlds.
1: Ar-Rahman Ar-Rahim.
0: The All-Beneficent, the All-Merciful. Master of the Day of Retribution.
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name. أعوذ بالله من الشيطان الرجيم بسم الله الرحمن الرحيم السلام عليكم ورحمة الله وبركاته. The verses I just recited were from Surah Muhammad, verse 1 and verse number 3. In these three verses, Allah presents us with a very clear contrast. Verse 1 tells us about those who belie and turn away from the path of Allah. Allah tells us that their deeds are rendered null and void. Then Allah gives us the contrast in the second verse, where He tells us, for those who have faith, who believe in the Quran as the unchangeable book of truth, and the ones who believe in the prophethood of the Holy Prophet Muhammad sallallahu alayhi wa alihi wa sallam, and those who perform righteous deeds according to the Sharia, Allah promises them, كَفَّرَ عَنْهُمْ سَيِّئَاتِهِمْ 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He will absolve them of their misdeeds and set right their affairs. This is a very beautiful promise from Allah subhanahu wa ta'ala. The Muassirin explain, وَأَصْلَحَ بَالَهُمْ, as Allah refining and putting right our inner selves, our state of mind, our character, our hearts, so that we may move further away from vices and closer towards what is good. That then brings us to the third verse, where Allah says, the reward of a person depends upon the firmness of his faith, because our faith ultimately determines the quality of our actions. And one of the main elements highlighted here is ittiba'. Ittiba' means following, emulating, taking someone as an example and walking in their footsteps. Then who better could we possibly follow than the Holy Prophet Muhammad sallallahu alayhi wa alihi wa sallam? Who better could we follow? Especially today, on his blessed birth, we speak about his life, his character, and his teachings. But perhaps today, we shall ask ourselves something more personal. I claim to believe in the Holy Prophet, but am I actually following him? When I'm faced with a wrong action, do I remember the example of the Holy Prophet? When something is difficult for me, do I still choose what Islam teaches us, or do I choose what is comfortable for me? Am I only paying lip service to Islam? Or do I follow the parts of the Sharia that suit me, that are easy for me, that are comfortable for me? This is not what ittiba is. Because ittiba is not simply saying that we believe. Ittiba says we follow. It means that our belief should appear in our actions. Our love for the Prophet should appear in our character. And our faith should influence the choices we make when nobody else is watching. It is not enough for us to say that we believe. We have to ask ourselves, how firm is that belief? And how much of that belief is reflected in the way we live? On this blessed day of Miladun Nabi, may we not only celebrate the birth of the Holy Prophet, but may we also renew our commitment to following his footsteps. Wa akhiru da'wana alhamdulillahi rabbil alameen. Wassalamu alaikum wa rahmatullahi wa barakatuh.

Mominin, I have been requested to recite Barzanji. I hope you know what Barzanji is. Barzanji is a book of poetry which describes the seerah of the Prophet, that is, his life and times, his mission, his message, and the praises of the Prophet sallallahu alaihi wa alihi wasallam. After each verse, I would like you to reply back, sallallahu alaihi wa ali. And I have some very strong backer here. Hudayf will help me out as well.

The 60 days that were supposed to pave the way from the Iran-U.S. war to a lasting agreement have now come to an end. Without a final deal, without resolving the dispute over Iran's peaceful nuclear program, without settling the issue of sanctions and frozen assets, and most importantly, without resolving the dispute over the Strait of Hormuz and the U.S. military presence in the region. On August 18th, the deadline widely understood to be a 60-day window under the Islamabad Memorandum of Understanding came to an end. Washington showed no interest in extending it, while Donald Trump once again adopted a position that Tehran interpreted as a return to a policy of pressure and threats. But from Tehran's perspective, the story is not quite that simple.

0: Iranian Foreign Ministry spokesman Esmail Baghaei has been explicit. There is essentially no such a thing as a 60-day deadline in the text of the understanding. He stressed that the Islamic Republic does not formulate its policies under pressure, ultimatums, or deadlines, and argued that the United States had already violated its commitments just weeks after the understanding was signed. So from Tehran's perspective, the issue today is not whether to extend a ceasefire or prolong a deadline. The real question is whether the United States is prepared to return to its commitments it accepted under the understanding. And that is an important distinction. The Islamabad understanding emerged after weeks of fighting, when both sides had reached the conclusion that continuing the war would come at a price. Pakistan stepped in as a mediator, and eventually a framework was established that was supposed to end the fighting on all fronts and open the way for negotiations over the nuclear issue, sanctions, the naval blockade, and the future of relations between the two sides. But almost from the very beginning, the gap between the text of the agreement and the reality on the ground became apparent. Dr. Ehsan Movahedian, a political analyst specializing in West Asian affairs.
1: The U.S. approach to the Islamabad Memorandum has effectively repeated what we saw.

0: of the JCPOA and the previous rounds of negotiations. We are now seeing Israeli attacks on Lebanon continue, along with the U.S. actions in the Strait of Hormuz. Iran's frozen assets have still not been released. It seems the U.S. used the memorandum to buy time to rebuild its military capabilities, support Israel against the resistance front, and gain greater control over the global energy markets. Ultimately, Washington appears to be looking for a way out of a confrontation with Iran and its asymmetric warfare strategy.
1: One of the most important U.S. commitments was to end the naval blockade of Iran. The process of lifting the blockade was supposed to begin immediately and be completed within a maximum of 30 days. In return, Iran was expected to facilitate the safe passage of commercial vessels through the Strait of Hormuz. But by mid-July, the United States had resumed the naval blockade. And that was when the Strait of Hormuz became the most visible symbol of the dispute. Donald Trump has spoken of U.S. control over Hormuz and has even floated the idea of taking control of the strategic waterway. But the reality of shipping, at least according to data reviewed by Reuters, tells a different story. Before the war, more than 130 vessels passed through the strait every day. After the war, that figure began to look almost unimaginable.
2: Iran ahram-hay dar ekhtiyar khodesh ro be tor moasseri dar estefade mikone az jomre.
0: Iran is making effective use of the leverage it has, including the Strait of Hormuz. It can disrupt the flow of oil, LNG, and other critical commodities that the global economy depends on. The Strait of Hormuz has no complete alternative, and Iran will use the leverage if necessary, and if pushed, it can deliver a painful response.
1: So the issue is not simply who claims to control Hormuz. The real question is who can guarantee commercial passage in a way that is stable, secure, and predictable. And that is where Iran's leverage comes into play. Mr. Ahmad Dasmalchian, a former Iranian diplomat to Beirut. He said Iran talks to the Americans through the language they understand better.
3: America bejoz zur be hich chiz dige qane nist.
4: The U.S. only understands the language of force. The recent war made that very clear. Iranian forces stood firm and put U.S. interests at risk, and that's when Washington backed down and agreed to a memorandum it never really wanted to sign. Even now, the U.S. is not honoring its commitments. The only way to make Washington take the other side's demands seriously is through strength, resolve, and resistance.
1: Mohammad Baqir Ghalibaf, Speaker of Iran's parliament, has made Tehran's position clear. Until the blockade is lifted, Iran's frozen assets are released, oil sanctions are removed, threats and military operations on all fronts are ended, and the other conditions of the understanding are fulfilled, the Strait of Hormuz will not be reopened. Dr. Nasser Torabi, an international affairs expert and the director of Jihadi think tank based in Tehran.
5: Clearly, Iran is not going to accept this kind of aggressive rhetoric and behavior from Washington. Tehran has also taken a tougher stance, with some senior officials even raising the possibility of leaving the NPT. It appears the U.S. wants to cripple Iran's economy through pressure, sanctions, and a naval blockade, and force Tehran into making concessions. But this approach has destroyed Iran's trust. Tehran believes that by maintaining pressure of its own, it can eventually force Trump and Netanyahu to back down, particularly with both of them facing elections.
1: From Iran's perspective, Hormuz is not a separate issue from the negotiations. It is part of the same equation of reciprocal commitment

0: that was supposed to emerge in Islamabad. If the United States maintains the blockade, why should Iran unilaterally guarantee the passage of ships? If sanctions remain in place, why should Tehran surrender its economic leverage? And if U.S. forces remain stationed around Iran, what guarantee is there that a pause in the fighting will not simply give Washington time to rebuild its military capabilities and prepare for the next round? For Iran, this matters in particular because the conflict was never confined to the borders of Iran and the United States. Lebanon, Yemen, Iraq, the Persian Gulf, and the Strait of Hormuz all became part of the confrontation during the crisis.
1: We saw the most important provision of the Islamabad Memorandum violated almost immediately. I remember the mood in Iran at the time. People were saying, Lebanon entered the fight for our sake. Now there are no missiles or drones over Iran, while Lebanon is being hit by bombs and missiles. The memorandum was breached within hours, and the US and Israel used that window to rebuild their capabilities.
0: Tehran therefore argues that it is impossible to speak of peace on one front while military operations continue on another. Having said that, Mr. Dasmalchian said Tehran doesn't deem Lebanon as a geopolitical card in its confrontation against Israel and the Western hegemony in the region as a whole.
2: One of the provisions of the Islamabad MOU was the end of war on all fronts, including Lebanon. Now, why do you think Iran insisted on such a condition and did not limit the ceasefire only between Iran and the United States?
3: The Lebanese resistance and other members at the resistance front share a common ideological and political struggle with Iran against oppression and hegemony. They are not separate theaters. Just as U.S. provides Israel with full military and political support, Iran supports the oppressed and innocent people of the region, particularly in Lebanon.
0: The Islamabad understanding also called for an immediate and permanent end to military operations on all fronts, including Lebanon, with an emphasis on respecting Lebanon's sovereignty and territorial integrity.
2: If Iran and the U.S. Resume the negotiations, do you think that the issue of Lebanon should be included in the talks, or should Iran solely focus on its nuclear issue and its relations with the U.S.?
3: Iran has a responsibility to support the resistance front on all fronts, not just in Lebanon. These oppressed people have very few other supporters. Some Muslim countries may call themselves Islamic, but in practice, they have sided with the oppression and crimes committed by the U.S. and Israel in many cases.
0: From Tehran's perspective, Lebanon is one of the clearest examples of the failure to implement that commitment, as Israeli air, drone, and ground attacks in Lebanon reached into the hundreds, while southern Lebanon continued to witness attacks, casualties, and destruction. So from Tehran's point of view, if an agreement cannot guarantee its most basic principle, that is an end to military operations, how can it possibly guarantee long-term security?
1: One reason Netanyahu's standing has taken such a serious hit in opinion polls is the situation in Lebanon. Lebanon is extremely important to us because it's the main stronghold of the resistance front. It's also the closest front to Israel and is facing some of the heaviest attacks. That's why it is so important for us to ensure that Lebanon remains standing.
2: The next issue is U.S. military presence. Under the framework, the United States was supposed to move its forces away from Iran within 30 days of a final agreement.

0: During the negotiations, the status quo was also to be maintained. Iran would keep its nuclear program at its existing level, while the United States would impose no new sanctions and send no additional forces into the region. From this perspective, Tehran is not presenting a new demand that falls outside the framework. Its argument is that reducing the U.S. military threat was part of the logic of the agreement from the very beginning. For Iran, American aircraft carriers, bombers, fighter jets, and military bases in neighboring countries are not simply pieces of military hardware. They are part of the threat equation. So if Washington genuinely wants the war to end, Tehran expects that end to be visible on the ground, in troop numbers, their locations, the movement of warships, and the use of regional military bases. But perhaps the most important disagreement is about trust. The Islamabad understanding entered a crisis just weeks after it was signed. On July 7th, Trump declared that the deal was effectively over, while Tehran held Washington responsible for violating its commitments. And this is precisely the problem that any future agreement will have to solve. A political signature by itself is not a security guarantee.
1: Every agreement or understanding the U.S. has reached with Iran has eventually been violated, particularly since the Islamic Revolution. The first major agreement we reached with Washington after the revolution was the Algiers Accord in the early 1980s. It included two main commitments: that the U.S. would not interfere in Iran's internal affairs, and that it would return Iran's frozen assets. Washington fulfilled neither commitment. That's why Iran needs to reduce its dependence on agreements that can be changed from one U.S. president to the next. Many of the sanctions against Iran, after all, are based on decisions made by Congress.
0: Tehran wants guarantees that go beyond political promises, guarantees backed by clear mechanisms for verification and consequences in the event of a violation. Those guarantees would have to make clear that the United States and its allies cannot use the territory, airspace, or military facilities of regional countries to launch operations against Iran. Under the Islamabad understanding, Iran had committed not to develop nuclear weapons and to maintain the existing status of its nuclear program during the negotiations. As for enriched material, the two sides were supposed to establish a mechanism through mutual agreement and under the supervision of the International Atomic Energy Agency. In return, the United States had committed to halting new sanctions, lifting the blockade, enabling Iranian oil exports, releasing frozen Iranian assets, and moving toward the eventual termination of sanctions. Even a very large figure was reportedly discussed within the framework, at least $300 billion for Iran's reconstruction and economic development, with the participation of the United States and regional partners. Instead, sanctions have intensified. The Trump administration is now touting a crushing financial campaign against Tehran, promising an economic D-Day against Iran. Dr. Movahedian said that the U.S. will ultimately rue its so-called D-Day.
2: Iran's response to the U.S. pressure has shown that it can withstand and neutralize that pressure. Iran may suffer some damage, but it will not surrender. It has found different ways to sell its oil and transfer its revenues, while continuing to expand trade with China and Russia. Iran is also increasingly using non-dollar currencies in its foreign trade, and it has developed various ways to get around sanctions. So, contrary to what Washington expected, sanctions have not forced Iran to make more concessions. They have only made Iran more determined and more resilient.
0: For decades, American military interventions in West Asia have left behind countless innocent victims and immeasurable human suffering. The war against Iran is no exception. Beyond the headlines and geopolitical

0: Calculations are personal tragedies that rarely appear in world's major news reports. This is one of them. Mahsa Tahiri was born in 1993 in Iraq, Iran. Her life journey took her from a simple room in her family home in Iraq to laboratories and advanced scientific research projects in Tehran. She began studying pure chemistry at Iraq University and continued her studies in Zanjan for her master's degree and eventually became a PhD student in physical chemistry at Tarbiyat Mudarris University in Tehran, where she also taught and worked on research projects. But behind the image of a brilliant young researcher was a young woman with a very ordinary and deeply personal world. She loved dolls and gave each of them a name on her desk. She even kept a two-sided doll that reflected her mood, one smiling down for when she was happy and one sad side for when she was feeling down. In the final years of her life, Mahsa's path took a different direction. She had once considered leaving Iran, including moving to Norway, but she chose to stay and devote her scientific abilities to research projects in her own country. She worked on projects related to missile technology, including heat resistance and radar absorbing materials and coating. She was only 32 years old. In March 2026, during Israeli and American attacks on Tehran, Mahsa was killed at her home. Her injuries were so severe that her family could identify her body only through DNA testing 10 days after her death. Her body was taken back to Iraq and buried in the city cemetery for martyrs at a site that, according to her family, she had chosen herself. At first glance, Mahsa Tahiri may have seemed simply like a brilliant young scientist, but to her family, she was a daughter and a sister who loved her dolls, shared jokes with her brother, once dreamed of living abroad, and had a life that could have stretched decades into the future. What remains of that are a few awards, memories, and a small piece of metal from one of her scientific projects, a reminder of a young woman who wanted to use science to help advance her country. Her name was Mahsa. She was young. She was a scientist. And yet, when she was killed, her death was ignored in the international media. No headlines, no newspaper profiles, no sustained coverage of the young scientist whose life was cut short. Her death was met with complete silence.
1: Tehran calls for reciprocal commitments, and that is not merely a diplomatic or legal dispute. Its economic consequences are being already felt across the region.
2: Estimates by IATA suggest that West Asian Airlines, which recorded approximately $7.2 billion in net profits in 2025, could face a net loss of $4.3 billion in 2026. A swing of roughly $5.1 billion in the region's airline industry. Passenger demand in West Asia has fallen by 13.9%. Traffic between Europe and the region has dropped by 41%, while direct flights between Europe and Asia have increased by 11%. Emirates operated at roughly 75% of capacity in June, while several major European, Asian, and North American airlines postponed their return to the region for months. Even after jet fuel prices fell by 20% in June, they were still reported to be about 50% higher than a year earlier. The average price for 2026 is also projected to be around 70% higher than in 2025. The crisis has even begun to reshape global trade routes. The decision by a Chinese container service to Europe to operate a weekly route through the Arctic, bypassing West Asian waters, is a sign that global trade is searching for alternative corridors. But in Tehran, these developments are not viewed simply as costs. They are also part of the balance of power. Iran has demonstrated over the past 6 months that military pressure does not necessarily translate into political submission. From Tehran's perspective, Washington has tested a substantial portion of its military options, but has failed to force Iran to accept its demands. The United States has therefore returned to a familiar tool, sanctions and economic pressure. Iran in turn says it will not allow sanctions and a blockade to be imposed without imposing costs on the other side.
3: Iran's strategy is clear. From now

0: Awan, the Strait of Hormuz, will remain open as long as Iran's concerns are addressed and its security interests are respected. Passage through the strait will no longer come for free. The demands Iran is making in return for the actions taken by the U.S. and its regional allies are entirely reasonable. Iran is seeking verifiable security arrangements, the lifting of oil and banking sanctions, the release of Iranian assets, guarantees against another attack, and the restoration of free trade. Iran does not view the Strait of Hormuz as a weapon of war. It sees it as an Iranian asset that can be used as leverage in negotiations. And Iran has already demonstrated that it can reopen the strait quickly and safely.
1: This is where the Islamabad understanding, despite all its disputes and shortcomings, still matters to Tehran. If the framework is abandoned completely, any future agreement would have to start from scratch. But if Islamabad remains the reference point, Iran can argue that some commitments have already been accepted and that future negotiations should focus on implementing those commitments rather than introducing new demands from Washington. The real question is, if the negotiations resume, what will be different this time? Will the United States lift the blockade? Will sanctions actually be removed? Will Iran's frozen assets be released? Will U.S. forces withdraw from around Iran? Will an end to the hostilities on all fronts be guaranteed? And if the agreement is violated, will there be a mechanism to determine who violated it and impose a cost on the party responsible? From Tehran's perspective, Islamabad is not a complete failure. It is a lesson. The understanding demonstrated that diplomacy was still possible, even after a major war. But it also demonstrated that a ceasefire without reciprocal implementation of commitments is inherently fragile.
2: Iran says that the agreement was based on reciprocal commitments, which was not realized due to U.S. breaches. Now, do you think that this experience will lead Iran to require stronger guarantees next time?
3: Iran should seek guarantees that can be implemented quickly, such as the release of frozen Iranian assets, or guarantees in the form of tangible investments inside Iran that the U.S. cannot later reverse. Another key point is that concessions should be mutual, simultaneous, and phased. For example, the U.S. could first suspend a sanction, and Iran could then offer a concession regarding the Strait of Hormuz. Some of the U.S. commitments should also be backed by Congress, and our arrangements with Washington should be endorsed through binding UN Security Council resolutions, so that if the U.S. walks away, it would face a much higher cost.
1: For Iran, the Islamabad MOU is not dead yet. But reviving it depends on one fundamental condition, a change in Washington's behavior. Until then, the Strait of Hormuz will be more than a strategic waterway. It will simultaneously remain an instrument of Iranian deterrence, a test of the credibility of American diplomacy, and one of the most important indicators of where the confrontation between Tehran and Washington is heading. And perhaps that is the most important lesson of these 60 days. A peace that exists only on paper is not enough for Tehran.
2: That's all for today. Thank you for watching from the whole team. Please do join us again same times next week to see what else is on. Until next time, take care.

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I'd like to begin by congratulating all of you on this blessed night as we gather here today to spend a few minutes together reflecting on the illustrious life of the greatest messenger of God, Muhammad ibn Abdullah sallallahu alayhi wa alayhi. The verse that I'd like to begin our discussion tonight with is a verse that gives us a glimpse into the great character of the Prophet, the uniqueness of his character. Allah subhanahu wa ta'ala, in many verses, he praises the noble character of the Prophet. He praises his virtues and his merits. In this particular ayah that I began with, which is Surah At-Tawbah, Surah 9, Ayah 128. Allah subhanahu wa ta'ala, he says, addressing the immediate audience of the prophetic message, the people of Mecca, the people of Medina, the surrounding areas, because after all, Rasulullah is a messenger for all. In this ayah, Allah says, لَقَدْ جَاءَكُمْ رَسُولٌ مِّنْ أَنفُسِكُمْ. Indeed, there has come to you a messenger from among yourselves. As we mentioned during the Friday prayer, Rasulullah sallallahu alayhi wa alayhi was not a stranger to these people. They knew him very well. And they trusted him. And they trusted him with the things that they valued most, which is their money. And even when he began his prophetic mission, even when he started to challenge their customs and their practices, even when they wanted to kill him, they always knew that their money was safe with him. They knew that this man, even if we try to kill him, he is never going to justify taking our money. You know, it's very easy to rationalize these things. But they knew the Prophet. Even his most staunch enemies, they didn't like his message, but they could never question his integrity. لَقَدْ جَاءَكُمْ رَسُولٌ مِّنْ أَنفُسِكُمْ. Not only was he a man of great integrity, he was a man who cared very deeply for people. لَقَدْ جَاءَكُمْ رَسُولٌ مِّنْ أَنفُسِكُمْ عَزِيزٌ عَلَيْهِ مَا عَنِتُّمْ. This is a very, very powerful line in the ayah. عَزِيزٌ عَلَيْهِ مَا عَنِتُّمْ. Allah is speaking to the Muslims, even the non-Muslims, saying to them that Rasulullah, he feels grief when you suffer. He feels pain when you are living lives of ignorance, when you are living a life that is far away from divine values. عَزِيزٌ عَلَيْهِ مَا عَنِتُّمْ. He does not rejoice to see people fall. He does not rejoice to see people going towards their own destruction. Even Abu Sufyan, even Abu Jahl, Rasulullah cared about them. He wanted the best for them. He was not itching for Allah subhanahu wa ta'ala to send down his wrath upon them. No, on the contrary. The Prophet sallallahu alayhi wa alayhi, even when he was stoned, Jibreel would come to him, Ya Rasulullah, it just takes one dua from you

and I will finish them off. I will turn this city upside down. Rasulullah says, I don't want that. Allah sent me as a mercy. I want to eventually see their children pray. This was how he would look even at his enemies. He looks beyond his immediate enemies, and he considers the possibility that if the parents reject me, maybe their children will be receptive. Azizun alayhi ma anittum, harisun alaykum. He's so protective. Haris usually has negative connotations, especially in colloquial Arabic. You know, if there is a couple that cannot have a child for many, many, many years, they're trying and miscarriage after miscarriage, but finally, after trying dozens and dozens of times, they finally have a child. Those parents will be very haris over that child, very protective, because that child is very precious to them. Allah subhanahu wa ta'ala is saying that in the eyes of the Prophet, every human being is precious. Every human being is a soul that has great potential. You know, it's said that Rasulullah was once sitting and a casket passed by. The Jewish community, they were carrying a casket. And Rasulullah, he stood up. They said, Ya Rasulullah, this is a Jew. He's not even a Muslim. Why are you standing? He says, is it not a soul? Is it not a soul? Azizun alayhi ma anittum, harisun alaykum. And then what does Allah say? There is this universal compassion that we see from the Prophet. But there is something, there's a special mercy that you see in him. Bil mu'minina ra'ufur rahim. He's kind. He's compassionate to all. But he is especially kind and merciful to the believers. Allah subhanahu wa ta'ala, if you go through the entire Quran, there is not a single person that Allah describes as Ra'uf and Rahim other than Rasulullah sallallahu alayhi wa sallam. And incidentally, these are two names of Allah. Allah Azza wa Jal is Ar-Ra'uf. Ar-Ra'uf means the one who is so kind. He's kind. Allah says, this prophet of mine, he's very kind. He's Ra'uf. And he's Rahim. He's very merciful. Even when he has the power to punish people for their mistakes and their wrongdoings, even when he is justified in punishing, he forgives. He loves to forgive. بالمؤمنين رؤوف الرحيم. And this is how he was with all mu'mineen. Now imagine how merciful and kind he was to children. If this is how he is with the adults, imagine how he is with the children. You know, if you look at the ahadith of Ahlul Bayt, you would be amazed if you go through the statements of our a'imma about the virtue of loving children. We have a beautiful hadith from Imam al-Sadiq, salawatullahi alayhi. And it's important to remember that whenever we say Imam al-Sadiq said or Imam al-Baqir said, all of this knowledge that they are sharing, where is it coming from? It's coming from Rasulullah. It's a continuation of that prophetic knowledge. Imam al-Sadiq alayhi salam, what does he say? He says, قَالَ مُوسَى بْنُ عِمْرَانَ. Musa alayhi salam had a very privileged status with Allah. Whenever he wanted, he was able to have a

direct conversation with Allah without any intermediary. He was a very humble servant of Allah. So he asks Allah Azza wa Jal, Ya Rab, Ayyul A'mal Afdalu Indak. Oh Allah, my Lord, what is the most beloved deed with you? Musa alayhi salam, he doesn't just want to know what is good. What is the best deed in your sight, O Allah? Allah subhanahu wa ta'ala, he responds. He says to Musa, Hubbul Atfal. Allah says, the love of children. This is the most beloved thing to me. Why? فَإِنَّ فِطْرَتُهُمْ عَلَىٰ تَوْحِيدِ. Because of their pure fitrah. To love children, to be around children, will remind you of my oneness. Because of their purity. Allah subhanahu wa ta'ala says that these innocent children, their disposition, their nature is to know my oneness. فَإِنْ أَمَتُّهُمْ أَدْخِلُهُمْ بِرَحْمَةِ جَنَّتِي. These children, they are upon the fitrah. And this shows us, brothers and sisters, that as guardians, as parents, as teachers, our most important responsibility is to preserve their fitrah. Especially in this day and age, I would say the majority of teaching is to just shield them from the negative influences that will cloud their fitrah. And Allah subhanahu wa ta'ala says, and if I cause them to die, I will admit them into my paradise. And we have many ahadith that tell us that even a miscarried fetus, you know, unfortunately, many of the hospitals, especially people who don't subscribe to any particular faith, they usually just throw away dead fetuses. Just put them in bags and they toss them. The ahadith, many ahadith tell us that this baby, this fetus, when Allah says to it, enter Jannah, enter my paradise, the miscarried fetus will say, I will not enter without my parents. I will not enter without my parents. And there are many parents who will enter paradise through the shafa'a of these babies. The shafa'a of these children. You know, when we reflect on what's happening in Gaza, in Lebanon, you know, we have to remember that we see one side of the reality. They are being killed by devils, but they are being received by angels. We only see the devils. We don't see the transfer to that world. So this hadith highlights that the most beloved of deeds is love for children. And this is very important, my dear brothers and sisters, especially when you consider the context of 7th century Arabia. There's an ayah in the Quran in Surah An-Nahl, Allah subhanahu wa ta'ala, he gives us a snapshot of how the Jahili Arabs would react to the news of the birth of a daughter. Ayah 58 from Surah An-Nahl. وَإِذَا بُشِّرَ أَحَدُهُمْ بِالْأُنْثَى ظَلَّ وَجْهُهُ مُسْوَدًّا وَهُوَ كَظِيمٌ. When he's given the news, the glad tidings of the birth of a female, his face becomes dark. He's so angry and agitated. He's trying his best to suppress his anger. يَتَوَارَى مِنَ الْقَوْمِ مِنْ سُوءِ مَا بُشِّرَ بِهِ. He feels so much embarrassment
that he doesn't want to be seen

in public. You know, why did the Arabs have this mentality? Because these are people who are in constant war. And when you are in war and you are defeated, who are taken as captives? Women. So for them, women were seen as a liability. As a liability that could diminish our honor. If there's war, the women will be taken and we will feel like our honor is lost. This was their reaction. And because they didn't want this, you know, at the moment there's no war. They're thinking in the future, if there is a war and we lose the war, imagine the mentality. أَيُمْسِكُهُ عَلَى هُونٍ. He's thinking, should I keep her and just live with the humiliation? أَمْ يَدُسُّهُ فِي التُّرَابِ. Or should he just bury her in the earth? Allah says, أَلَا سَاءَ مَا يَحْكُمُ. Terrible is their judgment. You look at this, and then you look at how the Prophet used to treat Sayyidah Fatima alayhi salam. That not only did he keep her alive, he honored her. He used to embrace her. He used to kiss her. He showed these people how to treat a daughter, how to honor her. And even today, there are many, in many parts of the world, the only value that a woman has is her beauty. She's objectified. If she's not pretty, she doesn't have a pretty face, she doesn't have any value. The Prophet ﷺ, he taught the Arabs, the non-Arabs, that the value of a woman is not measured by her external appearance. She's fully human. She has great spiritual potential. So the Prophet sallallahu alaihi wa alihi, he used to encourage people to show affection to their children. You know, it's one thing to have a child. It's one thing to say, you know, I love my child. But we have to show, we have to translate those feelings into action. There's a narration that says, one day, Uthman ibn Maz'un, he's a great Sahabi of the Prophet. He was walking with his young son. And the hadith says that he was kissing his young boy. And the Prophet, he saw the father kissing the son, the young son. So the Prophet sallallahu alaihi wa alihi, it seems it was the first time he saw them together in public. Rasulullah says, Ibnuka hadha, is this young boy who you are kissing, is he your son? So Uthman says, yes, he's my son. Rasulullah says, Atuhibbuhu ya Uthman, do you love your son? So Uthman ibn Maz'un, he says, yes, I love him very much. Rasulullah sallallahu alayhi wa alihi says, أَفَلَا أَزِيدُكَ لَهُ حُبَّا. Do you want me to tell you something that will make you love him even more? قَالَ بَلَا فِدَاكَ أُمِّي وَأَبِي. Yes, Ya Rasulullah. Tell me. The Prophet sallallahu alayhi wa alihi, look at what he says. قَالَ إِنَّهُ مَنْ يُرْضِي صَبِيًّا لَهُ صَغِيرًا مِنْ نَسْلِهِ حَتَّى يَرْضَى. Whoever pleases a small child. You know, sometimes a small child, it doesn't really take that much to make them happy. You get them a little balloon, you get them an eraser, little things. It doesn't take a lot to make a child happy. Rasulullah says, if you please a small child until, from your progeny, from your, until he is content. You give them until they're satisfied. Rasulullah says, رَضِيَهُ اللَّهُ يَوْمَ الْقِيَامَةِ حَتَّى يَرْضَى. If you make an effort to make a small child pleased until they're content, on the day of judgment, Allah will please you until you are content.

Prophet sallallahu alayhi wa alayhi, he wanted the Muslims to understand that these children, they need attention. They shouldn't be ignored. In another narration from that we have from Imam al-Sadiq salawatullahi alayhi, he says, إِنَّ اللَّهَ عَزَّ وَجَلَّ لَيَرْحَمُ الْعَبْدَ لِشِدَّةِ حُبِّهِ لِوَلَدِهِ. Imam al-Sadiq says, Allah will show mercy upon a parent simply because of their intense love for their children. Because of the love that you have for your child, that love, that affection, because of that, this will be a reason why Allah will show mercy to you. You know, sometimes we think, is Allah subhanahu wa ta'ala going to pardon me? How is Allah going to deal with me on the Day of Judgment? One of the gateways to His rahmah is to be merciful and gentle and affectionate with your own children. In another narration, Rasulullah sallallahu alayhi wa alayhi, he says, مَنْ قَبَّلَ وَلَدَ, whoever kisses their child. Now in some cultures, you might have some cultures where maybe the father feels like, you know, I don't wanna be too much of a softie with my kids. Some cultures, especially during the time of the Prophet, this was the case. There was a man, he saw Rasulullah with his grandchildren. The Prophet was kissing Hassan and he was kissing Hussein. And one man, he says, Al-Aqra ibn Habis, one of the companions of the Prophet, he says, Ya Rasulullah, I have 10 children and I have never kissed any of them. MashaAllah, wah, wah, wah. He sees the Prophet kissing Hassan and Hussein. He says, Ya Rasulullah, what are you doing? Why are you so lovey-dovey with these kids? I have 10 kids and I haven't kissed any of them. What did the Prophet say? Did the Prophet say, MashaAllah? What did he say? He said, what shall I do with you if Allah has removed rahmah from your heart? It's a sign of mercy. You know, brothers and sisters, there is a reason why Rasulullah and Ahlul Bayt are emphasizing love and affection for children. You know why? Because children who do not experience love and affection from their parents, they end up having a lot of problems as adults. It has very, very negative consequences. How many young ladies got married to the wrong man because they were trying to fill a void that was missing? How many mistakes do we make as adults because we don't even realize that we're trying to fill a hole in our hearts because of not receiving enough love and attention and affection from our parents? It has an impact. When you show love and affection to your children, you are charging their battery as children. If you don't give them, that's why Islam teaches us that when children, during those first 7 years, you have to show them love and mercy. That's what they need to develop, for their minds, for their brains to develop, for them to be healthy people. I can guarantee you, almost every troubled adult, if you sit down with them and you talk to them, a lot of their issues, a lot of their mental health issues are related to what? They are related to some childhood trauma. An absent father, an absent mother, an abusive mother, an abusive father. There's something wrong. You look at the family of Rasulullah, they understood this. The importance of rahmah, the importance of affection. And children,

They are very perceptive. They notice the smallest details. And hence, you find that the Prophet sallallahu alaihi wa alihi, what would he say? He says, نَظَرُ الْوَالِدِ إِلَىٰ وَلَدِهِ حُبًّا لَهُ عِبَادًا. As a parent, you know, we always speak about the importance of a child not looking at their parents with wrathful eyes, right? Because it's very hurtful to a parent that your mother, they sacrifice so much. And after all of this effort, you cop them an attitude. Believe me, you don't know what that feels like until you have a child. It's very painful. Your parents might not say anything, but even a wrathful glance, believe me, it will keep your parents up at night. It has an effect on them because they gave everything. They're the only people in this world that would literally die for you. You know, there was a mother whose son was in the hospital. Her young son was in the hospital, and they said that your son is in bad shape. He has heart failure. Without even thinking, he said, I'll give him mine. You know, we automatically think that if there's an organ that is shutting down, I can just give an organ donation. Without even thinking, she says, I'll give him mine. Only your mother would do that. Only your father, your parents. So we understand the importance of that, but look at what the Prophet is saying. He says, when a parent looks at their child with affection, you're not even saying anything. You just look at, a father looks at his children with love, with mercy. A mother looks at her children with love and mercy. Rasulullah says, Allah counts that as ibadah. That is worship. Because worship is not just ruku' and sujood. Ibadah is to bring godliness to this world. It's to uplift people. And believe me, even that glance, that look, that smile, it can lift a child's spirit. And I've seen it many times. You know, sometimes in the masjid, you see a little boy, a little girl, they get up and they recite a nasheed, they recite some Quran, and I always look in the audience to see who is holding up the phone. Who do you think that is? It's the parent. And there's usually a moment when the recitation finishes and the child looks at the parent for approval and there's that smile. Believe me, one of the most beautiful things in the world is to see a parent and a child smile to each other. Rasulullah says that moment, this is ibadah. This is worship. And the Prophet sallallahu alaihi wa alihi, he didn't just tell people to be affectionate to their children and grandchildren. He practiced it himself. He led by example. You know, we always mention this story, but every time I reflect on it, it boggles my mind. That the Prophet is sitting on the minbar. He's giving a khutbah, a formal sermon. The masjid is filled with people. You know, I can tell you as someone who delivers sermons regularly, when you're focused on a sermon, you don't pay attention to the little things that happen. Rasulullah, from the end of the masjid, he sees Imam al-Hussein as a toddler walking and falling over. He stops his khutbah, he comes down and picks up the child. When Rasulullah is in sujood, he's in salah, he doesn't even raise his head from sujood because he doesn't want to disturb Hassan and Hussein. He's trying to teach all of us that children have feelings. Even if you're in salah, prolong your prayer. If they're on your back. If your child, we have a hadith that say the Prophet used to quickly

0: conclude his salah if he heard a child crying?
1: Some of us, we don't care. Child is crying in qunut, I'm going to read dua kumail, it's okay. We'll prolong the salah so I don't have to deal with it. He would quickly conclude his salah. There's another narration. People, a couple, when they would have a child, what would they do?

he would quickly conclude his salah. There's another narration. People, a couple, when they would have a child, what would they do? You know how it happens, even in our communities, there's a newborn and they usually ask the Mawlana to come and recite adhan and iqamah. In Medina, when a couple has a child, who do you think they go to? They go to Rasulullah. They want Rasulullah to recite adhan and iqamah. They brought a newborn. They brought a newborn to the Prophet. Mother and father, they're so excited. Rasulullah is going to recite adhan and iqamah in the ears of our newborn. They place the baby in the lap of Rasulullah. Do you know what happens next? The child begins to urinate. And you can imagine the panic of the parents. They're trying to remove the child. There's complete chaos. They're trying to grab the Prophet. They're being so apologetic. Ya Rasulullah, please forgive us. My husband didn't change the diaper. That's probably what happened. Do you know what the Prophet did? He said, leave him. Don't touch him. Let him finish. Do not disturb him when he's using the bathroom. He's urinating now. Don't disturb him. Don't frighten him. Let him finish urinating on me and I'll just wash my clothes. I'll just wash my clothes. It's not a big deal. Imagine, you know, especially when it comes to tahara and najasa, some of us will burn our house down. We have to rebuild the house, not just change our clothes, because we don't know the ahkam of how to purify najasa. Rasulullah says, just pour some water and it's finished. The point is that even to that degree, the Prophet would not want to traumatize a child. He did not want to disturb a child. This is the type of mercy that he had. The Prophet also, by the way, I've honestly lost track of time. How much time do I have left? Who's going to be the brave soul and tell me that you only have 5 more minutes? 2 hours? No. I have to go home. Sallu ala Muhammad wa ali Muhammad. I'll just mention a couple more ahadith and we'll conclude with a short story. There's a hadith of the Prophet where he says, akrimu awladakum. The Prophet says, honor your children. Yes, they're your children. But they're human beings. They have feelings. أَكْرِمُوا أَوْلَادَكُمْ وَأَحْسِنُوا أَدَبَهُمْ يُغْفَرْ لَكُمْ. Honor your children. Understand that your children has karama. Your children has dignity. Don't humiliate your child. When your child makes a mistake, you don't need to broadcast it to the aunt and the uncle and the cousin. They have shortcomings. In the same way that you would not want your shortcomings to be broadcasted and publicized, don't expose the faults of your child. أكرموا أولادكم. Honor them. And give them good manners. Don't just give them a credit card. Don't just give them a laptop. Don't just give them toys. Give them adab. Adab. Teach them manners. This is the most important thing you can give to them. If you do that, يُغْفَرْ لَكُمْ. Allah will forgive you for your own sins if you respect the dignity of your child. If you teach them manners, you have to provide for them. Yes, you have to give them food, clothing, shelter, but you also have to give them adab. It's not enough to just give them food. It's not enough to just give them clothes. You have to teach them manners. And one of the most important things is that when you promise a child, don't break your promise. Don't think that with adults, I have to be careful with my promises. But kids, they're just kids. We have a hadith from the Prophet where he says, أَحِبُّ الصِّبْيَانِ. Love children. وَارْحَمُوهُمْ. And have mercy on them. Why is the Prophet saying have mercy?

mercy on them. Because kids, they can create some trouble. Maybe they do things that would justify them getting punishment, but be lenient with them. Be merciful to them. وَإِذَا وَعَدْتُمُوهُمْ شَيْئًا فَفُوا لَهُمْ If you promise them, fulfill your promise. 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You are everything. As the parent, you are everything to your child. When you disappoint a child that has so much hope in you, it compromises their emotional security. The Prophet sallallahu alaihi wa alihi, he would never break his promise to a child. In fact, he was so careful when he would speak to children. He would never tell a child not to do something if he himself was doing it. There was a woman, she came to the Prophet. She said, Ya Rasulullah, my son, my young son, he eats too many dates. You know, today we have Snickers and Reese's and all this. Poor kid in Medina, he just had dates. He only had one sweet to eat. So he was eating dates like they were like they're Skittles. We got to give some modern day examples. He's popping one after other. The mother became worried. Ya Rasulullah, talk to my son. He eats too many dates. So the Prophet said, I'll speak to your son. But that day, the Prophet didn't say anything to the kid. The Prophet waited a few days. After a few days, he then told the child, you know, you need to reduce the amount of dates. It's too much sugar. The mother said, Ya Rasulullah, I told you about this last week. Why did you wait so many days to tell my son not to eat dates? He said, because the day that you came to me and told me, tell my son not to eat dates, I had eaten dates that same day. And it would be hypocritical of me to ask a child to refrain from something that I was doing myself. This was the Prophet. And I'll end with this, brothers and sisters. Rasulullah, not only was he merciful and gentle with children, whenever he would come back from a military expedition, you know, sometimes he would be away for days, weeks, sometimes a month he would be away. When he would return, the children would run into the streets. They would all want to go and ride on his camel. He wouldn't just bring Hassan and Hussein, any child. They would come to him. They would run to him because he used to play with them. So much so that one day, one of the companions of the Prophet saw Rasulullah is on his knees. And Hassan and Hussein are both riding on his back, pretending that their grandfather is a camel and they're just riding. And Rasulullah is crawling around the masjid or outside. So one companion looks at Hassan and Hussein. They were young. He said to them, نِعْمَ الْجَمَلُ جَمَلُكُمَا He says to them, Oh Hassan, Oh Hussein, how wonderful is the camel that you are riding. You're riding the best camel. And this is where the Prophet, he looks and he says, نِعْمَ الرَّاكِبَانِهُمَا He says, no, they're the best riders. They're the best riders. The Prophet used to play with children. On one occasion, Rasulullah is walking to the masjid. It's almost the time of salah. And he gets surrounded by kids. And each kid is shouting at the Prophet, Ya Rasulullah, kun jamali, be my camel, be my camel. So they surround the Prophet. They take him as a hostage. Rasulullah says to Bilal, Oh Bilal, go to my house and bring some nuts, bring some snacks. So Bilal, he goes and he comes back and the Prophet says to the kids,
because now they have the

0: prophet. He's their hostage. Rasulullah says, are you willing to sell your hostage? The kids, of course, now it's a chance to make some money, make some cash. They said, yes, we're willing to sell. There is a negotiation, and they trade some snacks to release Rasulullah. He could have said to these kids, listen, I don't have time. Go to your parents. I don't have to deal with you guys. It's almost salah time. He didn't want to break their hearts. So he goes after playing with the kid and after they negotiated the deal. Rasulullah goes to the masjid and he's standing. He's about to begin his salah. And then he turns around at his congregation and he says, do you realize that your kids today, they sold me for less than what Yusuf was sold in the slave market? He smiled and then he would begin his salah. This was the Prophet. So, my dear brothers and sisters, I know it's not always easy to be merciful and affectionate with children. I know sometimes children can drive us crazy. But in those moments where they push your buttons, remember the example of the Messenger of Allah. That if we want Allah subhanahu wa ta'ala to have mercy upon us, we also have to have mercy upon the most vulnerable and the most innocent in our community. وآخر دعوانا الحمد لله رب العالمين وصلى الله على محمد وآله الطاهرين.
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May Allah's peace and blessings be upon all of you and your families, inshaAllah, celebrating an auspicious occasion, remembering Rasulullah sallallahu alayhi wa alihi. Allahumma salli ala Muhammad wa Muhammad. I begin with this one narration, where the Holy Prophet turns to Amir al-Mu'mineen alayhi salam and he says, Ya Ali, ma arafa Allah illa ana wa anta. That we, no one recognizes or understands Allah except you and I. Wa ma arafani illa Allah wa anta. That no one recognizes me except you and Allah subhanahu wa ta'ala. Now this is a profound statement that the Holy Prophet makes. And so therefore, in the time that we have, I want to break it into two sections. Number one, how does Amir al-Mu'mineen recognize Rasulullah? And number two, how does Allah recognize Rasulullah? So with regards to the first area, there are certain khutbas within Nahjul Balagha, certain sermons where the Imam alayhi salam begins to describe to us who exactly Rasulullah is. So in the first khutbah, khutbah number 94 of Nahjul Balagha, Amir al-Mu'mineen begins to identify and describe the character, the characteristics of Rasulullah. He says, وَأَفْذَتْ كَرَامَةُ اللَّهِ سُبْحَانَهُ وَتَعَالَىٰ إِلَىٰ مُحَمَّدٍ صَلَّى اللَّهُ عَلَيْهِ وَآلِهِ وَسَلَّمَ اللهم صل على محمد. That the grace of Allah flowed through Rasulullah to such an extent that Allah allowed him to come into existence. He was the one who came from the best of origins, planting him amongst the noblest of roots. His dwelling was the best of dwelling. His origin, the most honorable of origin, and from the mines of dignity and the cradles of safety. With regards to the lineage of Rasulullah, those who preceded him, again, Amir al-Mu'mineen focuses and gives great care describing the forefathers of the Holy Prophet. He says that with regards to his roots, he is from the noblest of roots. His progeny is the best of progeny. His family is the best of families. And his lineal tree is the best of trees. So when you look at this individual, Rasulullah, those who came before him, his forefathers, they were the best, according to the words of Amir al-Mu'mineen. With regards to those who succeeded him, they are considered to be the best. There is one particular line, a family tree, that is exclusively chosen by Allah subhanahu wa ta'ala. Best amongst his creation. Those who succeeded him, again, there is a very specific lineage line that succeeded Rasulullah who are considered to be the best amongst his creation. He says indeed in khutbah number 192 now, where Amir al-Mu'mineen begins to describe the upbringing of Rasulullah. He says indeed, Allah subhanahu wa ta'ala, at the time when he was weaning, meaning in his infancy, associated him with the greatest angel from amongst the angels. And this angel, his responsibility was to guide him on the path of virtues and morals, day and night.
So when we turn to the Quran and we speak about Nabi Musa alayhi salam, Nabi Ibrahim alayhi salam, these are two examples of how these two prophets, Ulul Azm, were born in a time which was not of their benefit. The circumstances meant and dictated that they are to be killed. So their mothers isolate them from the rest of society. When these two individuals, Nabi Musa and Nabi Ibrahim alayhi salam, are isolated from the rest of society, they are now under the divine care of Allah subhanahu wa ta'ala. According to the narrations, the angels started to look after the infants. So just as how they were looked after and they were protected by Allah under his divine care, Rasulullah sallallahu alayhi wa alayhi was raised under the divine care of Allah subhanahu wa ta'ala. His tarbiyah was complete to the extent that as he was growing in his community, the community recognized him to be distinguished, different from the rest of the people in society. He was known with virtues. He was known with characteristics that none had. None shared the characteristics that were embodied by the Holy Prophet. When we turn to the Quran talks about this specific lineage as well.

إن الله اصطفى آدم ونوحا وآل إبراهيم وآل إمران على العالمين ذرية بعضها من بعض. That with regards to Nuh and Adam, chosen specifically by Allah. Then there are those from amongst the family of Ibrahim and the family of Imran, chosen specifically by Allah. Not all of them. Certain individuals, ذُرِّيَّةً بَعْضُهَا مِنْ بَعْضٍ, certain individuals chosen by Allah Azza wa Jalla. When Nabi Ibrahim communicates with Allah, when Allah promotes him to the rank of Imamah, what does Ibrahim alayhi salam ask? He says, Ya Allah, وَمِنْ ذُرِّيَّتِي, this maqam of Imamah, will it exist within my lineage? Allah responds, لَا يَنَالُ أَهْدِيَ الظَّالِمِينَ. Of course it will continue, but this maqam of Imamah will not come towards those who are amongst the ظالمين, amongst those who oppress. What's the meaning of a ظالم? A ظالم is not someone who oppresses and takes away the rights of others. A ظالم, according to the language of the Quran, وَمَنْ يَتَعَدَّ هُدُودَ اللَّهِ فَقَدْ ظَلَمَ نَفْسَهُ, the one who transgresses the rights of Allah subhanahu wa ta'ala. It's as if he has performed ظلم upon himself. Anyone who commits a sin, they have done ظلم upon their nafs, upon their ruh. You have taken a right away from the ruh. Even a sinner is considered to be a ظالم according to the language of the Holy Quran. What does this mean? It means that this maqam of imamah, wilaya, that was enjoyed by the Holy Prophet of Islam, Isma. Those who came before him from amongst his forefathers and those who came after him from amongst the A'immat al-Athar as well. The best of lineage, Amir al-Mu'mineen highlights that he is from the best of lineage. This is how Rasulullah is identified. You know, when you look at the history of the Holy Prophet, he was raised and nurtured in a community that was filled with actions and ethoses which were barbaric, immoral, people who are apathetic towards human rights, towards the values that human life has. But as the Prophet was growing up in this community, he never adopted the values of the people around him. And that is what made him distinguished from the rest of his community. With regards to his forefathers, the Bani Hashim, refer to the books of history. His father, grandfather, forefathers, all of them were distinguished. That you had the rest of society, the Quraysh of Mecca, but then on the other hand, you had the Bani Hashim. Abdullah, the father of the Holy Prophet, Abdul Muttalib. You have, for example, Hashim, Abdul Manaf. All of these were distinguished personalities. They were known for their goodness, their akhlaq, their values, their virtues. And they were distinguished within their society. When we say in Ziyarat al-Warith, لَمْ تُنَجِّسْكَ يَا أَبَا عَبْدِ اللَّهِ لَمْ تُنَجِّسْكَ الْجَاهِلِيَّةُ بِأَنْجَاسِهَا, that the najasat of jahiliyyah did not touch you. It applies more so to Rasulullah. He was raised in an environment, he was not surrounded by members of other of the Ahlul Bayt alayhim as-salam. He was raised in a society that was corrupt and immoral, yet he preserved his values, he preserved his principles. He worked with them, he interacted with them, he engaged with them, he integrated with the members of his community and society, but he never adopted their principles. Integration without compromisation. The environment that sometimes we see ourselves in, you know, there is a great need, there is a psychological need that we have to fit in. So based on the people that surround us, we have this great desire to fit in. And when we try to fit in, this need of conformity, at times it pushes us to compromise on some values that we hold dear as Muslims. Now the need of conformity can manifest in one of two ways. Either it's informational conformity, and the idea behind this is that you and I, many a times, we lack knowledge. And we know that we lack knowledge. We're deficient in terms of knowledge. So when there is an opinion that is raised amongst the group and it's adopted by the majority, we adopt it as well. That's informational conformity. On the other hand, you have what is known as normative conformity. Normative conformity meaning that I'm part of a gathering. There is an opinion that is raised amongst the people. I conform with their opinion, but then privately I disagree with them. Now the issue with this is, the longer I keep up,

sooner or later, as time goes on, this private disagreement that I have begins to fade, and I adopt and conform with the values of the majority. When you look at Rasulullah sallallahu alayhi wa alayhi, Allahumma salli ala Muhammad wa ala Muhammad, throughout his entire life, integrated with his community, engaged with them, but never compromised on his values. And he was distinguished because of it. This was the fuel to his revolution. We move on. Sermon number 72 of Nahjul Balagha. Amir al-Mu'mineen, in this particular sermon, he begins by praising Allah subhanahu wa ta'ala. He says, Ya Allah, you are the one who made the verse, the world expansive. You are the one who spread the lands in the world. And you uphold the skies. You are the one who fashioned the hearts upon the dispositions of trials and successes. The heart goes through periods of sadness and sorrow, but also happiness and joy. He says, Ya Allah, اجعل شرائف صلواتك ونوامي بركاتك على محمد عبدك ورسولك. In other words, Amir al-Mu'mineen alayhi salam is sending salawat upon Rasulullah sallallahu alayhi wa alayh. That Ya Allah, what he deserves is the peak of your blessings, the most honorable of your blessings. Send it towards Rasulullah, make it exclusive for him. Why? Why do we send salawat upon the Prophet and the Ahlul Bayt? Here the Imam begins to give reasoning to it. He says, because he is the one who is considered to be the seal of those who came before him. And he opened up what was considered to be closed. This is a man, وَمُؤْلِنَ الْحَقَّ بِالْحَقِّ. He announces the truth through the truth. وَالدَّافِعَ الْجَيْشَاتِ الْأَبَاطِيلِ. And he is the one who pushes back. He repels the forces of misguidance, the forces of what? Falsehood. That if you were to imagine the army of falsehood coming towards him, he stands in the front lines and he pushes back. And the power that he has, he is successful in pushing back falsehood. وَدَّامِغِ صَوْلَاتِ الْأَضَالِيلِ. And he crushes the mind or the brain of misguidance. Very powerful words. The image that the Imam is creating here is that if you were to imagine falsehood, misguidance as an object, he's describing that the Prophet's role was to crush it, to smash it into small pieces. He is the one who assaults and crushes and smashes misguidance, the head of misguidance. He was entrusted with the burden of prophethood and he carried it and fulfilled it perfectly. He did not lag. He was not sluggish. With regards to your divine commandment, he was hastening towards it. He listened to your revelation. He preserved your covenant and he carried out your decree. And then he carries on. He says, وَهُدِيَتْ بِهِ الْقُلُوبِ بَعْدَ حَوْذَاتِ الْفِتَنِ. And he is the one who allowed the hearts to be guided, the same hearts that were drowning in confusion, drowning in corruption, in the state of trouble. These hearts were now able to recognize the path through him. وَنَيَّرَاتِ الْأَحْقَامِ. Ya Allah, what you want from me, I understand through Rasulullah. He illuminated the path towards you. Very powerful description. Here, the Imam is not describing the Holy Prophet as someone who is merciful, someone who is compassionate, someone who valued human life. All of that is good. It has its place. The Quran talks about this. But the Imam is now approaching the discussion, identifying the character of Rasulullah sallallahu alayhi wa alayhi from an esoteric dimension. Allahumma salli ala Muhammad wa ala Muhammad. Now we turn to the Holy Quran. How does the Quran, how does Allah describe the Holy Prophet? There is a single verse in the Holy Quran, in Surah Tawbah, verse number 62. There are many verses that begin to speak about the character of Rasulullah. But this verse, this is one of the greatest honors that I'll explain the honor that Allah gave the Holy Prophet. The verse goes on to explain. The verse says, وَاللَّهُ وَالرَّسُولُ. That Allah and the Prophet, أَحَقُّ أَن يُرُضُوهُ إِن كَانُوا مُؤْمِنِينَ. That if you identify as mu'mineen, Rasulullah as well as Allah have a greater right for you to please him, or for you to please them.

Now, where is the honor in this verse? The essence of this verse is that if I describe myself as a mu'min, I need to exert every aspect of my life pleasing Allah as well as pleasing the Holy Prophet. So where is the honor in this verse? The honor in this verse is within the grammatical use of the pronouns. How many objects or how many entities are being spoken of in this verse? Two, Allah and the Prophet. But Allah says in this verse, أَن يَرُضُوهُ, that the believers are to please Him, not please them. We're talking about two entities, Allah and the Holy Prophet. Why does Allah says, or why does Allah express the responsibility of the mu'min by saying that they have to please Him, singular? Amongst the mufassirin, they say it's as if Allah is saying to the readers of the Holy Quran that me and Rasulullah are one. It's not the case that Rasulullah is elevated to the level of uluhiyya. No, that's not what we're saying. And that's not what Allah is implying either. In the sense that if you want the path towards Allah, it is through the Holy Prophet. That if you seek the pleasure of Allah, first and foremost, you need to seek the pleasure of Rasulullah. By displeasing the Holy Prophet, automatically there is displeasure in Allah subhanahu wa ta'ala. All of a sudden, the Holy Prophet becomes a pathway towards Allah subhanahu wa ta'ala. In other words, Allah is saying that this is a personality. His speech is my speech. مَا يَنْتَقُ عَنِ الْهَوَىٰ إِنْ هُوَ إِلَّا وَحْيٌ يُوحَىٰ. His teachings is my teachings. His prohibitions are my prohibitions. His commandments are my commandments. مَا آتَاكُمُ الرَّسُولِ فَخُذُوهُ وَمَا نَهَاكُمْ عَنْهُ فَانْتِهُ. Whatever he gives you, take it. Whatever he forbids you from, abstain from it. He is the divine will of Allah subhanahu wa ta'ala manifested as a human being. So there's now a question that arises. If the Quran is telling me that I have to please Allah and the Holy Prophet, the question is, how do I go about pleasing the Holy Prophet? What do I need to do? I'll mention two things and I'll end. Number one, advance in good deeds. Al-khayarat, advance in good deeds. The good that we do, the nature of the good that we do, it's presented to Rasulullah sallallahu alayhi wa alayhi. The actions that we perform, they are presented to the Holy Prophet of Islam. And this is based on the ayah of the Holy Quran, وَقُلْ أَعْمَلُوا فَسَيَّرَ اللَّهُ أَمَلَكُمْ وَرَسُولُهُ. That when you perform an action, because indeed Allah sees the action, but alongside Allah, the Holy Prophet as well. They witness the actions of the believers. You know, many a times people ask this question, how can the Prophet observe the actions of the believers? It's a very good question. It's a very deep question. But the assumption behind that question is that we are physical realities. Whereas the Quran constantly reminds us that with this physical creation, there is a remarkable spiritual existence that we don't have access to because of the limitations that we are as human beings, material beings. We don't have access to the alim al-ghayb that Allah has created, alim al-malakut that Allah has created. But Allah demands that we believe in it. The profoundness or the profundity of alim al-ghayb is far much more expansive than the realities of the physical material world. You look at the example of the ruh. يَسْأَلُونَكَ عَنِ الرُّوح. They ask you about the ruh. How does the Prophet respond? Does he give details about the ruh and what it is and what it's composed of? He says, this is an affair that is there in the hands of Allah. خَلَص. This knowledge is with Allah. No human being has knowledge with regards to what the ruh is. The knowledge that we have is very finite. It's very little. But the realities of the spiritual entity known as the ruh, that knowledge is with Allah subhanahu wa ta'ala. They say one day Imam Sadiq alayhi salam. Allahumma salli ala Muhammad. Tonight is the wilada of the holy Imam as well. Imam Sadiq alayhi salam one day is having a conversation with his companions. And in this conversation, he mentions to them, he says, Malakum, what's wrong with you? Tusi'una ila Rasulillah. You've wronged the Holy Prophet of Islam. You continue to wrong him. The companions are confused. What do you mean, Ibn Rasulullah, that we've wronged the Holy Prophet?

of Islam. Rasulullah has passed on. It's been over 100 years. What do you mean that we wronged the Holy Prophet? He says, أَمَا تَعْلَمُونَ أَنَّ أَعْمَالُكُمْ تُعْرَضُ عَلَيْهِ. Do you not know that your a'mal, they're presented towards the Holy Prophet of Islam? And when he sees that you engage in evil and defiance of the law of Allah, committing sins, he's hurt. In some narrations, he seeks forgiveness for the believers, but he's hurt, he's wronged, he feels hurt. He says, but when you engage in good deeds, he's pleased and he's happy. He's proud that he has good followers. In a separate narration, he says to Amir al-Mu'mineen, he says, Ya Ali, ana wa anta abaway hadhihi al-ummah. That you and I, we are the fathers of this ummah. When a father sees that his son is obedient or his children are obedient, it makes them proud. There is that level of pleasure that resides in the heart. And that's the pleasure of the Holy Prophet when he sees the believers engaging in good. So, the first, how I can seek the pleasure of Rasulullah, in turn, seeking the pleasure of Allah, I enhance the level of my good deeds, quality as well as quantity. I can't be in a state where I'm constantly busy pleasing others. Others were upset. For what? Upholding the law of Allah, the values of Rasulullah? We have to ask these questions and have these difficult conversations at some point in time. We can't shy away from it. We can't run away from it. So this is the first one. Engage in good deeds. It pleases the Holy Prophet. It brings about the pleasure of Allah subhanahu wa ta'ala. Number two, develop a relationship with the Quran. Rasulullah, according to this ayah in the Holy Quran, on the day of judgment will turn to Allah. He says, Ya Rabbi, inna qawmi ittakhadhu hadha al-Quran mahjura. That my nation, it's as if the Prophet is in the state of lamentation. He's complaining to Allah. Ya Allah, my community, my nation, my ummah, my followers have departed away from the Quran. Hijra, it's as if they have done hijra away from the Quran instead of towards the Holy Quran. The Quran, a book that is full of values and principles, a symbol of life. The Quran as a means of salvation. The Quran as a book that allows me to seek victory and success, allows me to understand the true movements of a human being and progress, what I am moving towards and what my objectives are to be, all of these values are left aside. Rather, the Quran becomes a book that is used in certain ceremonies. When there is a wedding, when there is a mayit, when a person is traveling, when a person moves house, this is when the Quran is opened. And at times the Quran is what? It's placed on the shelf, decoration, so on and so forth. When you look at certain madaris in the world, majority of the madaris, you have this program of hifz, memorization. It's a very profound way of preserving the ethos of the Holy Quran. When you look at the words of Ibn Sina and so on, The classical scholars, they say, memorize the words of the Holy Quran, because the knowledge of the Quran, it embodies within your soul. It embeds your soul, not your mind, not your brain, but the soul. It has an effect on the soul. We've moved away from the essence of memorization. Anyways, when you look at these notions and these programs of memorization, they have many students who memorize the Holy Quran. But their values, where do they take their values from? They take their values from the environment that they live in, whether it be in the East or the West. They've abandoned the value of the Holy Quran, memorized its words, but they've allowed their hearts to fill based on the values of the environment that they live in. Mu'mineen, I'll end with this. Mu'mineen, mu'minat. In a few days, the Quran competition, the deadline is approaching, it will close. We need to, what I would expect from you in the next coming days is a surge of applicants. Sign up. I know some of the tasks are long, but to be honest and very frank, you're not required to do all of them. If you come up to me and say, look, my requirement is that I memorize the entirety of Surah Al-Jum'ah, but I can't, I can memorize half, not an issue. Memorize half, come.
Many people cancel and they don't show up on the day of the competition because they haven't completed the task.

Show up. Show us what you've done so far. I have four sets of verses to prepare for. I've only prepared one. Not an issue. Come and present to us what you've prepared. I guarantee you, the more time and effort you invest in learning the ayat of the Holy Quran, you will taste a beauty. You will taste sweetness that you won't get anywhere else. That will then trigger a loving relationship with the Quran, which you can carry on throughout your life. That is a guarantee that I give to you. Try and do as much as you can. Come towards this competition. Present whatever you've done. Allah will reward you in the end, inshallah. So we pray to Allah subhanahu wa ta'ala, number one, to give us the tawfiq to seek His pleasure by seeking the pleasure of the Holy Prophet of Islam, and to also give us the tawfiq to engage and develop a relationship with the Holy Quran. We pray to Allah subhanahu wa ta'ala on a night like this to protect those who are downtrodden, those who are oppressed, to give them patience, to reward them in this world, more so in the hereafter, inshallah. Wa akhir da'wana anil hamdulillahi rabbil alameen. Allahumma salli ala Muhammad.